0: going to be judged on the direction of the franchise. And if you go with Deshaun Watson and the team doesn't win, there's no silver lining in it for the coach. But if you go with, you know, one of the young guys, Shedeur Sanders is who's getting the most run. But even if you went back to Dillon Gabriel and dusted him back off the shelf, if the team doesn't do great but shows some improvement as it goes along, that's at least something to hang your hat on. I don't see this Browns team winning no matter who the quarterback is, and I don't see that Watson is necessarily better than the other options.
1: No, I can't necessarily disagree. I mean, I think that when you look at what the body of work Deshaun Watson has put together in Cleveland, there have been some spots where the team has won games. I think it was 5-1 the year he had six games and then got hurt again with his shoulder. And everything fell off the wagon. That was still under the Kevin Stefanski era. But beyond that, you know, I think it was either Flacco came in, they made the playoffs, if I recall correctly. But regardless, it's one of those things where, you know, this only ends one way at the end of this year. Mm-hmm. That's with Deshaun Watson off this roster. I mean, short of him pulling off something miraculous and the Browns making the playoffs, there's not a world where he's part of the long-term answer. And that is something that Kevin Stefanski does have to weigh. Is this guy really going to be here? Even if he helps him win games now, is he going to be here? Are we going to re-sign him for another year deal? Like, the answer is likely no. I mean, if you want to see a fan base revolt, bring Deshaun Watson back for another year, for crying out loud.
0: Right.
1: I mean, that's enough to send Cleveland, you know, right into Lake Erie, for crying out loud. So there's a lot that's still going to be decided here in Cleveland. Todd Monken says he's going to give his answer sooner rather than later. We should know by tomorrow who's the starting quarterback in Cleveland. Who's the starting quarterback in Atlanta? We don't know yet either. That's going to come up later on in the show. We'll get to that. But up next, who's the biggest threat to the Dodgers in the National League? It's Game Night on ESPN Radio, the ESPN app, and Sirius XM, Channel 80.
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0: Little League Classic in the books tonight. Braves defeat the Brewers 4-2. It's a game out on ESPN Radio, the ESPN app, SiriusXM, Channel 80. Mark Zeno, Andre Snellings again, presented by Progressive Insurance. 30 for 30's new series, The Betrayal of Shohei Ohtani, available now on all major podcast platforms. The Betrayal of Shohei Ohtani is presented by Gusto. Would be a bigger betrayal in 2026 is for the Dodgers not to win the whole World Series again for a third straight year, because they are as locked and loaded as you can imagine. And the question is, who can beat them, if anybody? They have sort of, and again, I know when you look at the standings, it doesn't feel like they are leaps and bounds better than everybody. Yes, they have a 9-game lead over the Padres. They are a game behind the Brewers for the best record in all of Major League Baseball. And even though the Brewers lose tonight to the Braves, they continue to be just kind of this weird marvel when it comes to Major League Baseball, because of how they're winning games and what they're doing. Like, it's just kind of funny how when you look at the Brewers, they don't hit a lot of home runs. They get on base a ton. They hit with runners in scoring position, and they just sort of play this different brand of baseball that nobody else is playing here in 2026. Are they a real threat to the Dodgers? Here's Gabe Nitz on ESPN Radio on Sunday morning, if the Brewers can dethrone the tops of the Major League.
1: Do I think they can? What I think what I'm really hoping for is that somebody else takes care of it. And what I mean by that is, if the Brewers have one of the top two seeds, they wouldn't see the Dodgers until the NLCS. And once you hit the NLCS in the World Series, that's the time where it's hardest to beat the Dodgers in their depth, winning 4 out of 7. But could someone take 2 out of 3 from the Dodgers? We see it all the time in the regular season if the Dodgers are in that wild card round. Or it might be easier to win 3 out of 5 in the divisional round. I think it's just so hard because of their depth. When you got to win 4 out of 7 games against that team, I think that's really tough, because a lot of teams can win 2 out of 3. It's just the randomness of baseball. I think that might be the best opportunity for someone to potentially defeat the Dodgers. Now, right now, they have the second best record in the National League, so they would also be getting one of the byes. They wouldn't have to go through the wild card round like they did a year ago. But I think that's the best opportunity to take out the Dodgers.
0: Gabe's not necessarily wrong, but the issue is that the Dodgers just do so many things well and can beat you in so many different ways that I don't know that anybody is necessarily poised to be able to do that. He's not wrong that a shorter series is more of a threat to the Dodgers than a longer one is, but how much do we really believe that the Dodgers are going to get tripped up by somebody who is nowhere near as good as they are? As far as the Brewers is concerned, I hold to the simple maxim, like, until I see the Brewers get to an NLCS, like, I can't believe in them.
2: Yeah,
0: I mean, it's not an indictment on the players, on the manager, on the roster, anything like that. Just the same way, it's not an indictment on Lamar Jackson or Josh Allen to say, until I see them win a Super Bowl, it's a hard thing for me to believe that they're going to be able to do it. That doesn't mean that either one of them are bad players. They're great players, right? But it doesn't mean the Brewers are a bad team. But until I see them be able to put themselves in an NLCS, like, okay, they find a way to beat themselves in the postseason.
3: Yeah, well, I mean, to be fair, I feel the overall point that you're making, but they made the NLCS last year. You know, they just ran into the Dodgers and, you know, got, like, curb stomped.
0: I should have said win an NLCS.
3: I feel you on that. I agree that the Dodgers, how did you put it, they're locked and loaded. Like, they should be the clear favorite, even in a National League where there's a lot more top-heavy than what we're seeing in the American League this year. But when you start looking at, could anybody give them a go, you look at, in baseball, I think maybe more than in the NBA, the other sport that does the 7-game series once you get into it, or even in the NHL, it feels like baseball, you can get a hot team sometimes, particularly with hot pitching. That, you know, I think back to when the Diamondbacks were able to kind of put a blip in the Yankees dynasty with Randy Johnson and Curt Schilling. Or, you know, just there are many seasons where I'll see a team that wasn't nearly that good in the regular season catch fire that last month and then, you know, be nigh unbeatable in the postseason. So there's that element of if the Dodgers run up on the right team at the right time, maybe. For Milwaukee in particular, this is the first real full season of the Miz, right? And so we haven't seen him, to your point, do it in the postseason. But we have seen him consistently throw 103, 104 miles per hour in the regular season. And of late, it feels like they've kind of taken his foot off the gas to make sure that he has something left at the end. But he's the kind of guy that is like, okay, if the Brewers can throw him three times in a seven-game series and he's able to, you know, be at full throttle, then, yeah, maybe he can give a team like the Braves pause. But I don't know that the Brewers are the team I would pick in the National League to be the one that the biggest challenge to the Dodgers, because I kind of look at the Phillies and their pitching staff. Like, they've got three really strong pitchers that maybe would give them more depth of opportunity than just having to have one guy show out the way the Miz would have to.
0: All right, I kind of break this down just into tiers when you mentioned the Phillies. The way I look at it, the Dodgers are tier one.
3: Mm-hmm.
0: The only team that I really think is tier two, and it pains me to say this a little bit, but is the Boston Red Sox.
3: Okay.
0: The way they have played in the second half, they have starting pitching, they have a bullpen, and they have figured out a way to score runs. And the fact that they are, you know, 10 games above 500 on the road and they score more on the road makes them a lot more dangerous. After that, in tier three, you can give me the Phillies. I think they have major questions in their bullpen that would scare the hell out of me. And here's the problem, Dre, even though their starters are great, the Phillies don't score on the road.
3: Mm-hmm.
0: That's been well documented. No, by the way, too, like, even if your starters shut them down, the Dodgers starters can equal. So even if you're ahead 2-0 going into the seventh inning, guess what? Advantage Dodgers, because the Phillies bullpen against that lineup doesn't sit well with me. I think the Rays are scrappy. I don't ever want to count them out. They're in tier three for me. But I don't know that they are a real legitimate threat. And that's it for the American League. And then the only other team I really, you know, I'm sorry, I should put the Brewers and the Red Sox in tier two. I forgot about the Brewers. And can't forget them, because you have to just respect what they've done. But in tier three, Phillies, Rays, and the Padres. They are as hot as can be. They've scored the most runs of any team in baseball since the break. They certainly have the pitching and the bullpen to be able to match up with them. Can their offense keep it up into the postseason? I think that's the real question.
3: That's interesting. And, you know, a team that you did not mention is your current home or your old home team. I know how you feel about the Yankees.
0: They have no shot.
3: But the Braves can't even get in, like, tier three?
0: They have starting pitching concerns.
3: Yeah.
0: Big time. You know, there's just not – and Talamala was a good pickup, but I don't know if it's enough to carry him after Chris Sale. All right, up next, what are the biggest takeaways from the Little League Classic? You'll hear it next. Game Night on ESPN Radio and the ESPN app.
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0: kind of knew that that was a possibility. So could it be that they were just so underwhelmed with what they saw from Tua, even in camp, that they were like, we've got to leave the door open because if at all possible, we really want it to be Penix from day one.
1: Yeah, well, it remains to be seen. More on the Falcons quarterback battle coming up. But up next, a Super Bowl hangover in Seattle. We'll answer that question. 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

one, week number two in the books in the NFL. Tonight is the Titans come roaring back to defeat the Seahawks 19-16. Seahawks fall to 0-2 this preseason. It was Drew Lock tonight starting for Seattle. Cam Ward started for the Titans. They scored 10 points in the fourth quarter to get the win here, but that closes the books on week two. And with that, let's take a closer look at the Seahawks. Brady Henderson, ESPN NFL Nation Seahawks reporter, joins us as we roll on here on game night. Brady, I mean, again, no one really cares about the score here, but what has been the mood for this Seahawks team? I know Hard Knocks is going on. I don't know if you care or you're even watching it. I personally don't watch Hard Knocks anymore.

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14: You may have to make Shedeur Sanders the starter.
15: Last time I played on this field, I tore my Achilles. And that same fan base, they cheered. But does that have to do with anything about performance?
16: Deshaun Watson didn't do himself any favors with his press conference.

0: guess
1: they lost
0: back.
1: To Quan White to college, something no one ever says. And that's not really the way it went down, tongue in cheek, obviously. But Daquan White, the tight end who was released by the Browns, going back to LSU for the moment. We'll see how the rest of that plays out. But he lost the fan base a long time ago, and that's one quarterback, Deshaun Watson, who was booed in front of Cleveland fans in the second preseason game. And this quarterback battle is going to come to an end, at least as Todd Monken told us after the game, that he plans on naming a starter this week for week one. Whether it's going to be Deshaun Watson, Shedeur Sanders.

0: for having everything. He won't wear a wristband because he wants to be able to regurgitate and memorize everything. Like, he is a true pro. So I think there's some value in that. I think, you know, having Kirk Cousins play the first five or six games of the season, whatever it is, and then moving on to Mendoza, I think that makes sense. I will say last night watching Mendoza play, and early he throws that pick six, and then he comes back from that and leads them on a three-point drive and really executes well. That shows me a lot, because you can really get down on yourself, especially as a young player. When you make a mistake, they're going to happen. I was impressed with how he kind of responded to that pick six.
1: Amber and Ian.
2: I'll tell you this, at the joint practice, one thing I was excited about was I saw Fernando jump a couple guys, right? When I say
3: A
2: couple guys, I mean,
3: yeah.
2: when you see the young guy tell, you know, use some expletives and say, hey, get at the right freaking depth, because he wants that ball to be right. When he throws the football, he's throwing to an area. He's throwing to a yard marker, and you better be there. If you're short, that's how things get intercepted. That's how bad plays happen. But that's the I'm seeing Fernando evolve into that role, and he's learning a lot of it from Kirk Cousins, man. Like, he keeps using it. He's learning through osmosis, because Kirk's not telling him, hey, you do this, you do that. He's just basically like a sponge and just absorbing all that information as Kirk Cousins goes about his day as a quarterback.
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4: I'm going to say, no way on God's green earth is Fernando Mendoza starting the season when you have Kirk Cousins there to start the season. Again, you have to think of the other 53 players in the locker room, the other 52 players, I should say, in the locker room, to at least start the season off trying to be competitive with all the changes that you made in the offseason. It's a new year. Everybody starts 0-0, and you don't have to start the rookie. So why start him when you have someone like Kirk Cousins? If you didn't, if you just had a bunch of young people in the room, okay, I get it. But you have Kirk Cousins to start. Let Fernando Mendoza get the reps, grow, and then put him in at some point during the season.
3: 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Following on Sportsmanlike. Straight ahead. Is it the end of the league? 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Sports Center All Night continues. 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

0: responded to that pick six.
1: Amber and Ian.
2: I'll tell you this, at the joint practice, one thing I was excited about was I saw Fernando jump a couple guys, right? When I say jump a couple guys, maybe, yeah. When you see the young guy tell, you know, use some expletives and say, hey, get at the right freaking depth, because he wants that ball to be right. When he throws the football, he's throwing to an area. He's throwing to a yard marker. And you better be there. If you're short, that's how things get intercepted. That's how bad plays happen. But that's the I'm seeing Fernando evolve into that role. And he's learning a lot of it from Kirk Cousins, man. Like, he keeps using it. He's learning through osmosis, because Kirk's not telling him, hey, you do this, you do that. He's just basically like a sponge and just absorbing all that information as Kirk Cousins goes about his day as a quarterback.
1: The Golix.
3: I'm going to say no way on God's green earth is Fernando Mendoza starting the season. When you have Kirk Cousins there to start the season, again, you have to think of the other 53 players in the locker room, the other 52 players, I should say, in the locker room, to at least start the season off trying to be competitive with all the changes that you made in the offseason. It's a new year. Everybody starts 0-0, and you don't have to start the rookie. So why start him when you have someone like Kirk Cousins? If you didn't, if you just had a bunch of young people in the room, okay, I get it. But you have Kirk Cousins to start. Let Fernando Mendoza get the reps, grow, and then put him in at some point during the season.
4: 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Straight ahead. Is it the end of the league? 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
16: 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He's an official here in Utah. He makes the tough calls, stays cool under pressure, and knows ball like nobody else. I want to be just like him. You can too. 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

0: he's just basically like a sponge and just absorbing all that information as Kirk Cousins goes about his day as a quarterback.
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2: I'm going to say no way on God's green earth is Fernando Mendoza starting the season. 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It's a new year. Everybody starts 0-0, and you don't have to start the rookie. So why start him when you have someone like Kirk Cousins? 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Let Fernando Mendoza get the reps, grow, and then put him in at some point during the season.
3: 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Straight ahead. Is it the end of the league? 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

0: changes that you made in the offseason. It's a new year. 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Let Fernando Mendoza get the reps, grow, and then put him in at some point during the season.
1: 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Following Unsportsmanlike. 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Is it the end of the league? 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
1: 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Michael Lo Sasso. Remember that name. Could be the answer to a trivia question. That's if we don't see LIV Golf again. He would be the winner of the final event. He wins in Indy on Sunday by one shot when John Rahm bogeyed the final hole. Meanwhile, in St. Louis, Wyndham Clark wins the BMW.

0: value in learning how to prepare week in, week out, what's important. 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
1: Mendoza, you know it's going to be eventually. 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He's taking his lumps. 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And it seems to be going well for them.
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12: 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He makes the tough calls, stays cool under pressure, and knows ball like nobody else. I want to be just like him. 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
0: 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Michael Lasasso. Remember that name. Could be the answer to a trivia question. That's if we don't see LIV Golf again. He would be the winner of the final event. He wins in Indy on Sunday by one shot when John Rahm bogeyed the final hole. Meanwhile, in St. Louis, Wyndham Clark wins the BMW Championship, the latest round of the FedEx playoffs. Birdied the final three holes after going three over through the first 15 holes to shoot an even par 70, making it interesting.
14: Yeah, all for the TV viewership, right? Yeah, man, it was a very, very stressful day. I just, you know, really didn't have my stuff mentally. Not that my game was off. I just kind of wasn't focused and just was making some dumb mistakes. Didn't make any putts, but

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13: It is Upon Further Review, but not with Chris Canty, with Kimberly Ann Martin, Corny Cronin, and myself. What is it with my name?
14: Bro,
13: I cannot say my own name.
14: You can throw out an opening pitch, but saying your first and last name, tricky. I don't know how we got here.
15: Talking's hard sometimes.
13: Especially early. Identifying myself. Michelle Smallman. And it's Upon Further Review, and it's brought to you by hands-free Skechers Slip-ins Aeroburst. High-performance running shoes that cut through the wind. Need to get me some of those because I got to get back on my running game. I haven't run since the marathon. I was traumatized by it. But, you know, weather's nice. It's turning a bit. Fall's coming. Maybe we'll get back out there with some Skechers. Speaking of getting back out there, quarterback J.J. McCarthy, Minnesota Vikings. We remember him. He was selected with the number 10 pick, 2024 draft. It's been not so great for him since then. He missed his rookie season because of a torn meniscus in his right knee, out for 7 games last season because of other injuries, a high right ankle sprain, and a concussion. He also had a hairline fracture in his right hand. They bring in Kyler Murray for a quarterback competition, and he was participating in a 13-3 preseason loss that the Vikings had to the Baltimore Ravens. He played 18 snaps over 4 series in the first quarter. Head coach KOC, Kevin O'Connell, was hoping to get him out there for at least one more possession. He struggled with his accuracy, ladies. He had 3 hits, 1 sack. He was banged up in this. They were hoping to get him out there for some more reps, but he was banged up again. Kmart, we'll start with you. Has J.J. McCarthy done enough in the preseason to be QB2 for the Vikings since Kyler Murray's QB1?
14: That's the sound of, I don't know. Has he done enough in preseason? I would say no. However, I feel like should he be the backup? Yes. And hear me out. Because given the fact, you said he was a 10th overall pick.
13: Yes.
14: This is a guy that they thought could be the guy.
13: You move on from Sam Darnold because you are invested in this pick with J.J. McCarthy.
14: Future Super Bowl champion Sam Darnold, by the way.
13: That's my bad. I should put more respect on his name. Super Bowl champion Sam Darnold.
14: Fun fact about Sam Darnold, ladies. He was a full Jeopardy category when I did ESPN Jeopardy. Did I clean up that category? Yes, I did. Anyway.
13: That's our girl.
14: But I think he should be the backup only because if he is not, if you go to Carson Wentz, then to me you're saying we just have no faith that he can be rehabilitated and thrown back out there at some point. I have not given up hope for 9. I have not given up hope. So if he's not the number two, I don't know.

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10: 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You're giving me a look, Kmart.
11: No, that's just my face. For those listening, I just have a face that does its own thing.
10: It's very expressive. Mind of its own?
11: It does. It has since I was like 3. So,
10: well, you've had some great memes because of it. Quite memeable.
11: Memeable.
10: I can't wait to see what memes you have in store for us this football season.
11: Can I tell you, speaking of Cleveland yes. Browns fans and the Browns, my greatest meme is from a Browns game.
10: Oh, the catch in the corner?
11: Mm-hmm.
10: Uh-huh.
11: Mm-hmm.
10: You're all bundled up?
11: As always.
10: Yeah, can't wait for the Kimberly Ann Martin hatline.
11: I need to manifest my own hatline. That is what I need for intrepid reporters who will be stuck outside in the cold.
10: Courtney Cronin among them.
11: Exactly. Because -5, let me tell you, -5 in Chicago during the playoffs, no bueno. Don't need extra reinforcements on the little head.
10: Yeah, you guys are tougher than me. I don't know how you do it. Well, speaking of the NFC North, they have a quarterback situation on their hands. We know that Kyler Murray is going to be QB1 there. But J.J. McCarthy, the player that they selected with the number 10 pick in the 2024 draft, has had quite a bumpy road.
11: That was a delicate and nice way to put it. Yes.
10: Quite a bumpy road so far during his Minnesota Vikings tenure. He missed his rookie season because of a torn meniscus in his right knee. He was out for 7 games last season because of a high right ankle sprain and

0: agree if that can happen or not. I think we're all on the same page that he's really struggled and given you no proof that he can, you know, get past this. But there will be somebody, which is why I don't think you were, you know, I don't think you cut him now by any means. You just hold on and see what this year brings and see if there is any opportunity to move him ahead of the deadline.
1: But for a Vikings team who went 9-8 last year, has so many pieces in place in order to have a bounce back year. We believe in the coaching staff. They have offensive weapons. We love this Brian Flores-led defense. The quarterback is the question. And even though they're rolling with Kyler Murray, if, God forbid, something happens with him and he has to be out, you want to make sure that you're positioned to not take a step back again. And to your point, Kmart, you want to know what you have in J.J. McCarthy. And again, how much will we even see him? Hopefully not because of Kyler Murray.
2: Isn't that crazy? Hopefully we don't see J.J.
1: Hopefully
2: McCarthy.
1: We don't see him.
2: Like, that is a wild... If you had told me a couple years ago that that's where we'd be, like, hopefully... Vikings fans are saying, hopefully we don't see J.J. McCarthy because we want to see Kyler Murray be healthy for 17 games. That I would not have believed that.
1: But the parallel that you brought up with the Cleveland Browns, when you said it's similar to Shedeur Sanders, because you want to know, you want clarity. What do we have in this person?
2: Am I cutting my losses or am I going to,
1: Correct. There's a little bit of a glimmer of both Shedeur Sanders and Deshaun Watson, the situations in Cleveland with J.J. McCarthy. One, similar to Shedeur, you want to know what you have in him moving forward. You want to have that clarity. But two, similar to Deshaun, you invested a top draft pick in this guy. Mm-hmm. You moved on from Sam Darnold because you wanted to roll with him because of your belief in him. You want confirmation bias that you made the right choice. Even if it's not right now, that maybe in the future you could get something out of him when you made a very heavy investment in him from a draft perspective. So they're in an interesting spot when it comes to J.J. McCarthy. But Courtney, to your point, there's always a team out there that wants to take a flyer on a failed quarterback or a quarterback that they see something in and that they believe that they can get the best out of. That's just the nature of the NFL. Well, speaking of Sam Darnold, Super Bowl champion, we're going to go 2 days with the Seattle Seahawks next on Unsportsmanlike here on ESPN Radio.
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19: Swing and a fly ball. Center field. It's got a chance. Church back out of room.
20: Yes.
19: And it's over.
20: Yeah.
19: It's over. Kyle Schwarber with a walk-off home run into the hedges in dead center field. And the Phillies have absolutely stunned the Cardinals 6-4 with 6 runs in the bottom of the ninth inning.
0: Courtesy of the Phillies Radio Network. I love watching Kyle Schwarber swing a bat. He hit it 459 feet, longest walk-off home run in baseball in more than 3 years. That's his 39th on the year. 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All right, Dylan, poll question first hour. It's going to be

0: Or, very proud of this. A lot of hard work gone into this. Have that for you coming up. Yes, Todd.
1: Trying to figure out what the new announcement's going to be.
0: I told you this morning. Are you acting like you don't know?
1: I am pretending.
0: You don't have to pretend.
1: I'm trying to hype it up some more.
0: Okay.
1: I'm excited about what hasn't been announced yet.
0: Okay. 1 hour in the books. Two more to go on this Monday. Todd's here. Dylan's here. Marvin. Paulie. Yours truly. And the backroom folks as well. Hour two on the way after this.
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2: 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By the way, in the American League, the entire American League, there are four teams that have a winning record. Three of the four are in the American League East. Stat of the day brought to you by Panini America, the official trading cards of the program. Tampa, the Yankees, and the Red Sox, they are above 500. So those are the three in the American League East. Pretty incredible that you have. Now watch them win the World Series. Somebody's going to win the World Series. The White Sox are in there as well. That's it. Those are the teams above 500. Houston and Texas, they're at 65 and 66.

0: Richie Rich. More of your phone calls as well. Final hour on this Monday after this.
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8: For you to say that the fans are disrespectful, quite frankly, is audacity on a level that I didn't even know existed. You have only played 19 games for this franchise, not only because of injury, which is outside of your control, but because you served an 11-game suspension because of actions that were in your control. The fans were put in an impossible position. Cleveland Browns fans are incredibly loyal. They love their city. They love this franchise. It's an emotional conundrum for you to have to abandon that because the team elected to push their morals to the side and bring this guy in because they thought that he would be good at football. When he wasn't good at football at all, they have every right to let him and let this organization know how they feel. And I can't believe he's delusional enough to get in front of a podium and somehow think it's their fault.
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0: Last call for phone calls, what we learn, what's in store tomorrow. All of that coming up. Harrison Butker kicked a 69-yard field goal over the weekend. The current record for longest field goal in the NFL is 68 yards by Cam Little of the Jags. Three of the top five longest field goals ever occurred last season. I think we're going to have a 70-yard field goal this year. If I put the over, now the over under according to Vegas and DraftKings is 68.5. So therefore, if you take the over, then you're saying there's going to be a new record. It's really not the distance anymore, because I think they can kick at 75 yards, maybe even longer. It's at the end of a half or end of a game, because you're not going to do that in the third quarter, first quarter. If I gave the over-under at 69.5, according to DraftKings, anybody taking the over this year? Big Day Ray is. Anybody else? Dylan?
18: Yeah, I'm going to take the over, and it's going to happen in Denver.
0: Okay. Cam Little has the longest, and then it's Justin Tucker, Brandon Aubrey, Chase McLaughlin, and Brandon Aubrey again. Is Justin Tucker done? He didn't get an opportunity like Deshaun Watson did. But I guess his career is over. Yeah, Ray.
19: I feel like it's hard to give a kicker another opportunity. With a potential all-pro quarterback, it kind of makes sense. A kicker is a little tougher.
0: Yeah, but is he a Hall of Famer? See, that's tricky too. Yeah, Marvin.
20: I think the thing with Deshaun Watson, the difference between Deshaun Watson and Justin Tucker is the age also. I think if Justin Tucker was 26, it'd be very easy for somebody to pick him up.
0: Yes, Dylan?
18: Yeah, I mean, I think he's probably considered to be the best kicker of all time, maybe most talented. But he was also, when Deshaun went to the Browns, he was peaking. Justin Tucker, when his controversy happened, he was on the downside.
0: That is true. Yeah, he had a bad year. I got a stat of the day for you. The Mariners pitcher, Bryce Miller, did something that hasn't been done.

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1: 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In the NFL, Deshaun Watson will be the starting quarterback for the Cleveland Browns. Watson has not started a game in the regular season since tearing his Achilles in 2024. In baseball, the AL West leading Houston Astros fired their GM, Dana Brown, today. They've lost 7 of their last 10 games. And there's a doubleheader today on FS1. First at 4:40, the Detroit Tigers host the AL East leading Tampa Bay Rays. And at 7:45, the Cincinnati Reds are in San Francisco facing the Giants. 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
11: 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Fall camp is concluded for the Utah football program. Morgan Scally's team wrapped up camp last weekend, are now in preparation for their season opener against the Idaho Vandals on September the 3rd. The Vandals finished last season 4-8 overall and 2-6 in Big Sky play. The last time Utah and Idaho met was the 1993 season, when the Vandals beat Utah 28-17 in Salt Lake City. Utah volleyball opens its season this week with the Utah Valley University Tournament. Utah will play UVU on Friday night and Utah Tech on Saturday afternoon. Utah soccer stays home this Thursday for a match against in-state rival Utah State. Utah dismissed UVU and Southern Utah last week and looked to make it 3 straight against the Aggies. Kickoff Thursday at 7 from Ute Field to be seen on ESPN+. 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

0: Happy Monday, everybody. 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We are oh so close to the beginning of a college football season that, to be fair, it's going to be a little bit nutty. It's going to be a little bit crazy. The Protect College Sports Act that we thought was going to bail us out from some of this nuclear arms race of increased spending maybe has died on the vine a little bit. Injunctions and temporary restraining orders and all of that, the billable hours winning the day yet again. And it's going to be a sincere relief to be able to just put all that to the side and talk about actual football. It is a game week, week zero, for a lot of teams around the country. One of the more interesting non-conference preseason type games in the Big 12 will take place this weekend. Bright and early, 10 a.m., Aviva Stadium, Dublin, Ireland, North Carolina, TCU. That, again, that's a fascinating game for the sake of the Big 12 conference's standing relative, especially to the ACC, but to the other power leagues. Really, the one that you have to beat and have to establish yourself over is the ACC. If this were TCU versus Iowa and TCU beat Iowa, there's not a person on the planet who's going to say, oh, okay, the Big 12 is better than the Big 10. In fact, the Big Ten could lose every non-conference game and bowl game to the Big 12 this year, and no one is going to come away with the conclusion that the Big 12 is better than the Big 10 just because of the way that we are so stubborn in moving off of established opinion. At the end of the day, though, you can firmly establish yourself as the number three league in the country by winning games like this one. TCU obviously has the added intrigue of it being a North Carolina team that is coached by Bill Belichick, at least for now. San Jose State, USC. North Carolina State, Virginia. Jacksonville State, North Dakota State. Sac State, Eastern Michigan. Hawaii versus Stanford. Hawaii coming to the mainland for that one. New Mexico State, Florida State. Memphis, UNLV, your week zero games. Then, of course, 9 days from today, you've got Idaho at Rice-Eccles Stadium, as Utah will be one of two preseason-ranked teams playing a Thursday nighter in week one. That'll be September 3rd. The nighttime slate is really capped off by Utah, and I guess there's some of you out there who might also care about UAB versus Illinois. But and then, of course, Friday, you've got games. Saturday, you've got games. Sunday, you've got three games. Monday, you've got a game. I like that college football does this. No, I love, actually, that college football does this. Before the NFL kicks off its regular season, college football is just like, let's just jam-pack the weekend. Let's go Thursday, Friday, Saturday, Sunday, and we'll even sneak one in on Monday night. That'll be SMU, a ranked SMU team, on the road against Florida State. We'll obviously be talking about all of these games up and down. Lee Sterling is going to be joining us throughout the year to talk the betting odds on some of these games. Jeff Schwartz obviously takes special interest in the odds and the wagering and things like that. So we'll get to it with those guys. On today's show, Ari Temkin is going to join us in about half an hour. Alyssa DeRico is the Utah volleyball head coach, going to hop on with us. Zach Moss is going to swing by on the show today. And I think by the time we have a conversation with Zach Moss, we'll be able to talk about some interesting news regarding Zach Moss. I'm eagerly awaiting some junk mail, an official notice about certain things from the Utah football program, but nothing as of yet.
1: Yeah, Zach typically is going to be, at least the plan for now, typically is going to be at 1 on Mondays during the season. Today he's moving to 12:30, so we'll see if that news that you're teasing, OC, you just got us all on the edge of our seats.
0: Eyeball emoji, eyeball emoji, vague posting.
1: We'll see if that's out. That official news is out by 12:30 when we talk with Zach and we can ask some questions about it. I know I have an idea of what you're talking about because we've talked about this, OC. I'll just say Utes fans are going to really love it whenever it is made official.
0: Something I don't think people are going to love. I don't think people here in Utah are going to love. Maybe, though. Maybe there's some folks out there that are okay with this stuff in the Utah fan base. I think your opinion of it would be heavily swayed by whether or not Utah benefits from it, and there's no indication that Utah is benefiting from this anytime soon. But this is becoming problematic and trendy in college sports, where guys who have their cup of coffee, their flirtation with the professional leagues, are now returning to college sports. And the 5 years to play five eligibility ruling has complicated this thing. And it was a basketball story for the majority of the summer. And now it's becoming a football story and this one is the most specific of examples. Pete Thamel and others reporting that former Ole Miss tight end Daquan Wright, who the Cleveland Browns picked up and then put on waivers, instead of trying to land with another NFL team, he is going to return to college football, and he's going to go to LSU to play for his old coach from Ole Miss, Lane Kiffin. As far as we know, this is the first player to have an agreement to return to play college football after signing with an NFL team as an undrafted free agent. He actually signed with the Philadelphia Eagles. He was cut by the Philadelphia Eagles. He was then claimed off waivers on August 11th, and he does not want to play that waivers game anymore. He has been waived by the Browns. And look, if already twice, I want to be forgiving. I want to be understanding to the player, to the person involved here, right? If you're a guy who was an excellent player in college football, it doesn't mean you're going to be an NFL football player. We know this, right? Some of the all-time great Utah football players, like some of the most impactful guys that this team has had on big-time seasons and other seasons as well, but in big-time seasons, sometimes those guys that are great, great, great college football players don't end up having lucrative NFL careers. Oftentimes it's you lack certain measurables. Sometimes you're just, you know, the victim of bad timing. I mean, there are Heisman Trophy winners from the past who have not had NFL careers. Remember when Jason White at Oklahoma won the Heisman Trophy?
1: I'll bet you a lot of our audience doesn't remember that, because the story that year was, I believe, an undefeated Oklahoma team before the national championship, undefeated or one loss. The story that year was like this star freshman who's eating up yards in the back out of the backfield, and Adrian Peterson, but Jason White had incredible numbers and was on maybe an undefeated Oklahoma team that looked like they were going to win the national championship. So yeah, I bet a lot of people don't remember that. That's an obscure Heisman Trophy winner, because he did nothing notable after college. My guy Troy Smith from Ohio State is another guy. He had one of the most electric years I had seen up to that point as a quarterback, especially at Ohio State, which has not exactly been quarterback U until, I guess, sort of recently. He did nothing in the NFL. He was, I think, a fifth round draft pick and was like a third string quarterback for most of his career. So those guys happen every once in a while.
0: Jason White got put on a Tennessee Titans practice squad, got signed as like a rookie tryout for the Tennessee Titans, and then cut and never given another opportunity as a former Heisman Trophy winner. Right. So I understand why Daquan Wright and all these other guys, because there's, you know, a couple dozen of them now, are looking at it and they're saying like, oh man, I'm not going to stick in the NFL, or I already tried. I had my moment in the NFL and it didn't work. I would really love to go back and play another year of college football. And you're looking at a situation now where the guys that are entering college football today, they have 5 years. You entered at a time where you have four. And they're saying, wait, I should get five. This kid who's 18 years old right now is going to get five. I'm 22 years old. I just finished. I was on campus 3 months ago. Give me a fifth year. Like, I understand why they feel this way. The line that continues to get blurred, and we continue to hope someone will draw again and again and again and not blur it over and over, the line has to be drawn somewhere. I think that being in an NFL uniform or an NBA uniform and then trying to come back and play college sports, I think it's absurd. I think it sucks. I think it's ridiculous. I think it takes opportunities away from guys that are already on teams, guys that are trying to walk onto teams, guys that are scholarship players on teams. I think that at some point we have to say, you know what? You've exhausted your eligibility under the rule set that you agreed to. You don't get to do this. But lawyers don't feel that way. Billable hours are undefeated, as I've talked about. And if you're Daquan Wright, you're probably like, yeah, dude, my coach went from Ole Miss to LSU, and he's calling me, and he's saying, I want you to come play for me, and I'm going to go make more money this year at LSU than I would have made in the NFL because I've already been given two pieces of evidence on my NFL road that I am not the player I thought I was, they hoped I was, whatever. So I am that dude in college football. I'm not that guy in the NFL. The barrier to entry in the NFL is a lot higher, as we're fully aware. We have seen great Utah football players, great BYU football players, great national level blue blood program football players, like we just mentioned with the Heisman Trophy winners, that they can't get over the NFL hump. If that NFL hump is standing in your way, and you can either try to run up it and climb over it and scrabble for some type of like momentum or a practice squad spot, or you can look back and there's a booster or a coach or a program standing there with $300,000, $500,000, $700,000. You're just like, yeah, that's a lot easier. I'll also be on the field. I'll also be putting up stats because I've been there before. I know what it looks like. I know how to do it at the college level. Oh, and guess what it also does? It increases the likelihood that the next time I take a swing on the NFL, they're going to be like, oh, you know what? He actually improved a little bit last year. He's got another year of seasoning. Oh, look at another year of production. So for the players in this situation, and thankfully it's not hundreds and hundreds of them, but for the players in this situation, it actually makes an incredible amount of sense that you would capitalize on this. We just had somebody in studio I was talking to, and I brought up my guy, Steve Savoy. I hope you're out there listening, Voy. I love you, dog. Steve Savoy left the University of Utah too early to try to pursue his NFL dream. And it made sense for him at the time, right? School wasn't necessarily his thing. He'd been an unbelievable college football player. He could change the lives of himself and the people around him by making it in the NFL. It made perfect sense for somebody like that to take an early jump while you still had eligibility. This is before the five-year thing. Well, you still had another year of eligibility. I'm going to take a run at it. Back then, and every year before this year, if you made that decision and it didn't work out, that was the end of it. It didn't work out. As unfortunate as that is, it didn't work out. If Steve Savoy had the option at that time of going and getting cut and waived by a couple of NFL teams and then bouncing back and playing at the University of Utah, or at that point, the transfer portal, right? If we're applying this new rule set to that old team, right? All of Utah's great players from the Fiesta Bowl team probably would have been in the transfer portal.
1: How many of them that were not seniors, right? How many of them would have followed Urban to Florida?
0: I mean, so many. Urban would have taken in as it stood, only two people followed him from the University of Utah to Florida.
1: And that was the old transfer rule where you had to sit out a year, yes. right? Unless you were a grad.
0: One of them was on the Utah team. He was the backup long snapper, right?
1: Okay.
0: And he was on the Utah football team. Butchie, shout out to you. Because his parents had, they were like friends with the Myers or something like that.
1: Okay.
0: And he was like, yeah, I'm going to go to Florida. And he ended up winning a national championship with that team. So he's got a ring somewhere. Good for you, Butch. Ryan Smith was the other guy, not Utah Jazz owner Ryan Smith.
1: Wait, Ryan Smith was a Ute football player?
0: Freshman corner who was like a freak athlete. Speed-wise, it was him and Weddle in, we did speed school in the offseason that, you know, post Fiesta Bowl, getting ready for Kyle Whittingham's first year, the offseason conditioning program. They did something in the early, early mornings called speed school. And it was just you racing back pedals, you racing, you know, full 10 yard sprint, 20 yard sprint, 40 yard sprint, you doing a race against other guys in your position group in like the short shuttle and things like that. And it was a battle to be the fastest guy on the team. And it was Ryan Smith or Eric Weddle, right? Those were the two guys that were going at it all the time. And Ryan Smith was fast enough that everyone was like, this guy, like Weddle obviously was so fast, he ended up playing a trillion years in the NFL, maybe a Hall of Fame career. Ryan Smith was somehow, even though he was like 165 pounds, and had gigantic feet. I think he had size 14 feet or something weird.
1: Wow.
0: Which would make you think that guy should be slow.
1: Under 6 feet.
0: I think he was about 6 feet.
1: About 6 feet? Yeah, those are big feet.
0: He was freakishly fast, right? And he followed Urban to Florida.
1: I'm taller than that and have smaller feet.
0: Yeah, so that is weird foot size. Yeah. Okay. Anyway, I don't know why I remember that about him, but he was so fast and he was a great player and he followed Urban to Florida, and he played on those Florida teams, and he won a national championship also. But he was willing to sit out the year under the, at that time, the current transfer rules, right? If these rules existed where Utah football players, college football players from every generation previous could have taken another crack at it after failing in the NFL or after not quite sticking in the NFL, it would have changed everything. For those individuals, like Joe Kruger. Remember Paul Kruger's brother, Joe Kruger? He went to the NFL too early. Joe Kruger made the jump to the NFL, and it made sense. Big brother had been in the NFL. Big brother had killed it in the NFL. So, yeah, I'm going to do the same thing. I'm even bigger than Paul is. He's like 6'7". He jumped to the NFL too early. What would it look like? How much would it change things for a guy like that if he had gone to the NFL, realized, you know what, this is not the right time, this is not the right year for this, and bounced back to college football and either gone into the transfer portal or just put himself right back down on a Utah football roster. It changes everything. For the player, it makes an abundance of sense. And this is the overall conflict that exists right now. Because it makes sense for the player, the lawyers say, well, if it makes sense for the individual player, then by law, we have to make it make sense for the institution, for the team, for the organization. Those organizations, those teams, those institutions should allow whatever makes sense for the player. And this makes abundant sense for the player. So now we're going to make it make sense for you, LSU, for you, college football, for you, whatever. And it just doesn't. That's the unfortunate reality here.
1: I have a thought about this, OC, as to a way to, if and when the Safe College Sports Act or whatever else that finally draws these solid lines and we can finally have some structure to these things in college football and college athletics. You alluded to Jackson Kohler playing NBA Summer League with the Utah Jazz, and now he's signed with BYU to play basketball this season. I personally am not as against guys who played summer league and that's all they played being able, if they have eligibility left, being able to bounce back. This situation with LSU, this guy went all the way through training camp. He went He was part of preseason rosters. Like, preseason is not summer league. Like, training camp is OTAs are probably the equivalent to summer league in NFL offseason, would you say, right? I wonder if that should be, like, okay, you get a camp invite and you get cut in camp. Okay, fine. You can retain whatever eligibility you have due to the rule set or someone got an injunction somewhere, which is what's happening with this 5-for-5 for 2020 for class of 2022. Fine. You are on a preseason roster and then you get cut. Sorry, like, you're an NFL player at that point. I feel like that's just, the NFL doesn't have that clear, like, Exhibit 10 contract that only summer league guys sign in the NBA. I wonder if that's something that ought to be adopted when we're talking about this, if and when permanent rules ever get set and are ever enforceable. I don't know.
0: And I guess when I say, right, I have a bad tendency if I point out problems, but I don't have viable solutions when I point out those problems. And so when I say lines need to be drawn and they need to be enforceable and they need to be enforced, I probably should tell you where I need that line to be drawn. And I think that's what you're doing here is you're saying, okay, OTAs are acceptable, but training camp is not.
1: Well, or even training camp. It's like once we get to you're on a preseason roster, whatever, or whatever the most people agree to is the line, but it just, there's certain things that are just camp, right? That's just practice. You're not really in the NFL. You're just practicing with the team, right? And me, and technically you are, but when it comes to if we're going to, I think that the logic of that a lot of people do have a problem with, and I'm fine with it, with the, hey, you played summer league in the NBA. Like, okay, you didn't really play in the NBA. I wonder what that is for the NFL.
0: Do summer league guys sign NBA contracts?
1: They sign what's called an Exhibit 10 contract. Yes. Which is like a 10-day in the summer.
0: So you make an agreement to be a professional.
1: Yeah.
0: And maybe this is where the line is so muddy because, like, once you become a professional, you don't get to be an amateur anymore. But college athletes are not amateurs anyway these days.
1: Yeah.
0: So maybe that's where we just need to get over this and say, all right, the bounce back thing is going to happen now in both leagues. And by the way, it'll, I guess, happen somehow in Major League Baseball at some point. And it'll, it'll happen in hockey, I guess, at some point.
1: I think that would be like you sign a minor league deal and then you spend a few months in the minors and you're like, oh, I am going to be here a while.
0: Yeah.
1: And then you go, I could go back to school, right? I still got a year of eligibility.
0: Which, by the way, that used to be a really, really difficult decision for baseball players, because if you decided you wanted to play college baseball, you were committing to play for 3 years, basically.
1: Yeah, it was the NFL rule, right? Where you have to stay 3 years in college if you're playing.
0: And then you were watching your own peers, guys that you played on these travel teams with, these all-star teams with, and those guys were taking the minor league route, and some of them are probably still in the minor leagues 15 years later, and some of them did their 500 at-bats in the minors and then got called up, and you're just like, oh, crap, I'm sitting here at Tennessee, and that guy's playing for the Boston Red Sox. Did I make the right decision here, right? So baseball players have had to go through this. The problem is, right, we are erasing, and maybe it's not a problem. I'm calling it a problem. Maybe it's not a problem. The issue, I'll say, is that we are erasing the distinctions between good choices and bad choices by letting everybody take a mulligan on everything. We are completely eliminating the trial and error process because you're not punished at all for the error. And I just gave you a couple of examples of guys that, like, I wish that they weren't punished for their error. Steve Savoy, I wish that the error hadn't hurt his ability to make a living playing football, because he was good enough to do so. He just went too early. I think the same might be true of Joe Kruger, right? And your path, right? All of us make these mistakes on our path. Like, maybe I shouldn't have transferred. Maybe I should have stayed here. Maybe I shouldn't have done that. Now all these guys transfer every single year. We're the message that we are sending, and this is where people are just like, okay, enough. The message that we are sending is that you can just, if you make the mistake, you can just do it over again. You can have a do-over. Oh, you committed to the wrong school. No worries. In 9 months, you can transfer to a different school. And that's probably good on one level, but it's also probably a negative on another level, just like it is in the real world with job changes, just like it is in the real world with relationship changes, just like it is in the real world where you buy a house and crap, I should have bought that other house. It turns out that other neighborhood would have been better for my lifestyle or whatever. And in college sports, like you can't hit the reset button quite so easily everywhere else. You can't get the mulligan quite so easily everywhere else. And we are just like offering unlimited mulligans to these people now, to the point where it's like, it was already hard enough for the traditionalist to swallow. Yeah, this kid can transfer. He can go to Notre Dame out of high school. And then it doesn't work at Notre Dame for whatever reason. He can go to USC instead. And then if he doesn't like USC, I guess he can go play for UCLA across town. Oh, and it didn't work at UCLA. Well, I guess fine. He's going to go play at Arizona State. Right, that's hard enough for people to get on board with and to like. And now we're adding this, right? This guy's, he's going to play in the NFL. Just kidding, he's not. He's coming back. And I get this is a unique situation because somebody waved the magic wand and granted an extra year of eligibility to people who never thought they could have an extra year of eligibility. And they're just like, wait, if I hire the right lawyer and we go to the right judge, I can come back to LSU, or I can come back to Ole Miss, or I can come back to University of Utah, and I can score 10 more touchdowns in college football, and I can make, you know, 100 to 1.5, whatever position I'm playing. Like, yeah, let me do that. Right now, Daquan Wright is the guy who we know where he's going to end up, right? There are several other players who are currently in training camps in the NFL, but they're also in the transfer portal on a just-in-case basis. Xavien Harris, another former Lane Kiffin guy, started 25 games at Ole Miss. He was waived by the New Orleans Saints on August 8th. He is in the transfer portal. SMU running back, played in the Seattle Seahawks preseason opener, was cut. 2,445 yards, 24 touchdowns over four seasons at SMU. He's now trying to go to UCLA. Anthony Hankerson from Oregon State. Wydette Williams Jr. from the Arizona Cardinals. He played at Ole Miss. Jack Pyburn at LSU had three tackles in a preseason game. He's now trying to go back and play college football. And by the way, to use him as an example, sorry to single you out, Jack, he already played at three colleges. So at some point, the endless mulligans are going to run out, maybe. But it does not appear that the NCAA has the enforceable authority to stop this from happening right now.
1: And I'm going to whisper a couple of things. We're 5 days away from the start of college football season with week zero. And we're 10 days away from when Utah starts, and 12 days from when the rest of the country starts, right?
0: Yeah. Okay.
1: So also, let me whisper this too. Don't they have to register for school?
0: They don't. Yeah,
1: they do. Like that's the thing that we don't care about. They've talked to Marvin, brought it up tongue in cheek, just like I did on the Dan Patrick show. He's like, this kid registered for school yet? And it's like, oh yeah, by the way, this is college athletics, but that's the thing we decided a long time ago we don't care about.
0: The class is by far the least most important thing. Least most important? Why did I say that? The least important thing in college athletics. We don't care about anyone's class load. We don't. Right? Don't pretend you do. Don't pretend you care about them getting your degree. You probably are like, oh, cool. Look, you graduated. That's fun. Good to see. If they don't, you don't actually care. Don't pretend that you do. However, you might care if they have graduated, not in the literal academic viewpoint, but they've graduated on from college sports into the NFL, and now they're just like, no, just kidding, I'm going to come back. The NBA, by the way, they did this in college sports years ago with a 4-year eligibility clock in the NBA where guys could go explore the draft process. They could go explore. They could dip their toes in the water. And if it wasn't going to work out, they could come back.
1: Yeah, it used to be if you hired an agent, you are a professional, you are no longer NCAA eligible. And then they softened that by saying, okay, you can hire an agent, do some draft workouts, see what happens, come back. Yeah.
0: And that was always the right thing to do for NFL football players or potential NFL football players too. Like, let people dip their toes in the water, figure it out. Can this work out for me? The timing is complicated for football coaches in that front because all of that toe dipping in the water is while you're supposed to be preparing at your college as well. But if you're good enough to be a pro player, you could probably compensate for missed practice time at the college level. It's just a mess. And it's getting messier. And that is the problem. We want more clarity. We want more enforcement. We want more consistency. And we're going the opposite way. We're sliding in further and further into the chaos. And at the end of the day, you as a Utah football season ticket holder, you as a Utah football fan, you as a member of The Rock down at BYU, you're being asked to just keep swallowing these things and accepting that these changes are good for you and good for college football, and they might not be. And at some point, people are going to start making a discernment about whether they want to continue to be fans of this sport. You're not going to lose me because it gives me more to talk about on the show. Even if it's stuff that bothers me or annoys me, it's content. All right? I'm going to be a college sports fan until I can't do this anymore. But if I'm the guy who's paying $4,500 for my family to have season tickets, and now I got to go play an LSU team that has 4 former NFL players on it, I might lose a little bit of luster here. We're just getting started on a Monday. Ari Temkin is going to join us next. Don't go anywhere. It's the Sean O'Connell Show on ESPN 700 and 92.1 FM.
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7: 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In the NFL, Cleveland Browns head coach Todd Monken named his starting quarterback. 3-time Pro Bowler Deshaun Watson will start the season opener. That will be his first regular season start since tearing his Achilles in 2024. And in baseball, Dana Brown is out as the Houston Astros GM after the AL West leaders dropped 7 of their last 10 games. And there's a doubleheader today on FS1. First at 4:40, the Detroit Tigers entertain the Tampa Bay Rays. 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

0: Welcome back to the Sean O'Connell Show. Welcome in our good friend Ari Temkin to talk all things college football, Big 12, little NFL sprinkled in. Ari, welcome again. How are you, sir?
1: I'm great. I see. How are you, buddy?
0: I'm doing all right. So I think I'm starting to figure out the best way for college coaches to maximize their roster. You got to have someone on the staff, like a GA or something, who's always got one eye on the transfer portal and the potential transfer portal. And now you have to add somebody who's watching NFL preseason games and figuring out who's going to get cut. And then you can be the first one to grab that guy out of the NFL and put him on your college football roster, because why not make it even more chaotic? What are your thoughts on this wave that I hope doesn't become a tsunami of preseason NFL guys coming back and saying, no, I want my fifth year of eligibility. I'm playing another season of college football.
1: I mean, it seems very black and white, cut and dried, right? Like, there's no confusion and ambiguity over any of this, right? It's just totally obvious and easy, and I'm sure it's really easy for people to figure out, you know? I mean, it's unbelievable. You know, we've got the Colorado ruling, which over the weekend was sort of invalidated. So anybody that just, you know, blanket 2022 class is no longer eligible. I sort of positioned it on my show like this, and that is, you know, let's say that they're handing out chocolate milk in your classroom, but then they decided you've already had too much, you already had enough chocolate milk. But then there are certain people within that class that went to a different classroom to get chocolate milk. But the people that remained in the same classroom are no longer getting the chocolate milk because they already had enough chocolate milk. That's probably the best metaphor I could possibly come up with, because I feel like explaining it like to a six-year-old is pretty much the best explanation that I would need.
0: It's absolutely crazy that we've reached this point in the idiocracy of sports where NBA players, guys who played basketball in an NBA uniform, whether it was in summer league or not, are now back on college basketball rosters. And the same appears to be happening in college football, where you could have been in a preseason game, or at least in a preseason camp. You could have put on that Cleveland Browns helmet or that Philadelphia Eagles helmet, and now you're going to go back and be at LSU or at Texas Tech or whatever. I never thought we'd get here, Ari.
2: I mean, truly, you know, and, you know, look, I think in some ways it's interesting the way that the sort of talent pool has gotten deeper. And, you know, I mean, it really comes down to money and resources, right? Like, the industries that have the most money tied to it will be mostly competitive because people want access to that money. And so, you know, we're seeing that within basketball, right? Like, where before guys would leave college to go play in any part that where they could to get paid to play in basketball, whether it was in the G League or internationally, you know, they would just take the first, you know, plane they could and do that. And, you know, now because college is competitive in terms of what they're paying in the international game against G League teams, you know, suddenly the arithmetic is a lot different. And, you know, it's funny because I've been talking to some of my friends that are former, you know, college athletes or professional players. And, you know, it's like so many of them are like, I just can't believe the ego would kind of allow you to do that. You know, you feel like you get to the NFL, like that was the dream. And even though, you know, you're still fighting for survival, you just want to keep fighting for that as opposed to going backwards one step. And so it is, in some ways, it shows how much I think just the dynamic, like the internal competitiveness of some of these players have changed.
0: Everybody I know, all of my buddies from the old days, we've all had a dream at some point, like a literal sleeping dream, where you dream that you're back in your high school football uniform and you have like a weird in the dream guilt trip about the fact that, you know, you're not supposed to be there, that you graduated already and you're not supposed to be playing. And of course, you know, it's just a dream. But then you wake up and there's a certain amount of like shame involved where you laugh at yourself, just like, oh, I guess I really peaked in high school and I want to go back there on some subconscious level. And now we're watching it happen in college football.
2: Well, and I mean, I also like, I can't imagine what the team dynamics. So like, let's just play this out here, because this impacts the NFL in a big way, where you've got guys that are kind of 1 foot in, 1 foot out. But like, think about practice squads, you know, whereas this is the time of year where guys, you know, if they weren't going to make the roster, they were positioning themselves for a practice squad spot. And, you know, the reality is a lot of undrafted free agents are going to end up on practice squads, you know, and what you do with that is just based on how much work you put in and what the organization thinks about you. But over time, like, you could find yourself on an active roster. It happens for a lot of guys, but it starts with a practice squad. And, you know, what you can make there is, you know, low six figures for a practice squad spot, depending on how long you've been in the league, 100,000, 200,000, 300,000. Now, if these guys go back to college, you know, they're going to, most of them are going to be at the top level of the salary base. So, you know, it's an easy math problem. They're going to make more money going back to college than they would in the practice squad. So what does the NFL do to react as in reaction to it? Because they want their feeder system with the practice squad to be intact, and they don't want to lose a ton of you know, the talent pool that they have there. And then, you know, how do they disincentivize that from losing players? And then on the other side, you know, I mean, the train has left the station for these rosters. You know, how are they positioning themselves as players to get back on these rosters? You know, and again, it's important to point out that, like, the blanket 2022 class, that has been stayed by the appeals court. So, you know, no longer is every 2022 athlete now eligible. But if you got eligibility from a different state, and there's, you know, Texas and Kentucky and Louisiana and many other states involved here, you know, like Thomas Castellanos, who looks to be going to Texas Tech now, you know, he's part of the Kentucky ruling. So, you know, he's still eligible based upon a court, whereas, you know, everybody else that just has that blanket 2022 clearance is not eligible. So it is, again, extraordinarily confusing.
0: It's very strange. And yet here we are. Okay. I'm very excited. It's week zero now, so we can actually talk about at least one Big 12 matchup. We can talk about one game involving a Big 12 team that is going to get, I think, a little bit of a national attention. North Carolina, TCU, Aviva Stadium in Dublin. Give me your keys in this one. And how important is this when we talk about the Big 12? We always talk about you got to establish yourself in bowl games in the non-conference. You got to set your level relative to the other Power Four. Feels like there's a big opportunity for TCU here to do just that.
2: Yeah, and in some ways, it's kind of a lose-lose from the standpoint of, you know, the expectation to win this game is very high, you know, and so to your point, like, this a loss here is almost like two losses because of what it means for the conference, because TCU is expected to be towards the top of the conference. North Carolina should be better, but they're still going to be a bottom-of-the-ACC type team. You know, Bill Belichick, I think, learned from some of the mistakes he made in the portal last year and made a much larger commitment to the high school ranks. So they've got some playmakers. They flipped a guy from A&M who's a pass rusher. They got another guy from Ohio State on the defensive line. They ended up with double-digit four-star recruits. You know, they've got one of the, I think it was top 15 classes in the country in terms of high school recruiting. And conversely, they had like the 64th ranked transfer portal class. So the majority of their talent is, you know, incoming freshmen. So this team will be considerably better from a talent perspective, but might not win many more games than they did last year because their schedule is way tougher this year than it was last year. And look, there's also no shortage of drama when it comes to North Carolina too. And this has nothing to do with Bill Belichick's girlfriend. There's Michael Lombardi, the drama with him, the GM, who's on indefinite leave based on some improprieties. And, you know, he's the highest paid GM in college football. And then the bigger one, I think, is that Steve Belichick, Bill's son, the defensive coordinator, was put on medical leave in early August. And, you know, the indication seems to be that he's not going to be, you know, traveling with the team to Dublin. So, you know, it looks like Bill Belichick, who has not called a defense at the college level, will be calling defensive plays, which is not a far cry from what he's done throughout his career. And he's been very good at it and very successful at it. But that part will be interesting. I think this could be a low scoring game. I think both teams' defenses stand out. And again, you know, TCU sort of built itself, reimagined itself to be more of a ground and pound offense. And so I think, you know, that's what we'll see. Probably, you know, a new team learning this new offense, playing a little bit slower against a defense that has some talent. And, you know, I really think very highly of this TCU defense. It's going to be one of the best in the Big 12.
0: TCU with some of its own drama in the locker room after they dismissed Jacob Fields, who was a projected starter on this team, for an assault that happened in the locker room. I trying to read between the lines and reading all the publication on this one, because look, you can get away with a lot of tomfoolery in the locker room, and you can get away with a fight with your teammate to a certain extent, especially if you're a good player like Fields is. There's something that it feels to me like there's something we haven't been told about the situation, even as all the reporting has efforted giving us the full truth on it. But I wanted your thoughts on, well, two part, how big a loss is Jacob Fields on the field? And of course, how big of an issue is this for a TCU locker room that is now, you know, a few days away from playing a game?
2: No, I mean, you're 100% right. And this was an aggravated assault charge. So it wasn't just assault. It was, you know, either assault with a weapon or assault in an extreme manner. And you know, I haven't heard any reporting in terms of the specifics, but, you know, a locker room fight that's ended with a kid in the hospital. And you know, so you've got to do something if you're Sonny Dykes in the TCU program. And obviously they did. I mean, it's a huge void. They brought in Fields, who was the co-defensive player of the year in the Conference USA last year, you know, to really take that Bud Clark spot after losing Clark. You know, they're really good. They're arguably their best player on defense is Jamel Johnson, but now they've got to figure out who's going to play opposite him. And, you know, he was supposed to be that guy, but yeah, I mean, you get a guy that basically knocks out another guy in the locker room and sends him to the hospital. That's going to cause some friction and drama within the locker room. So, you know, it is a bizarre situation. And yeah, like you said, I mean, this game is no shortage of internal drama and strife. So we'll see, because that is going to be the one area of concern for this football team on defense. Like, their front seven is pretty stout. I think their defensive line is one of the best in the Big 12. Jamel Johnson is one of the best, you know, safeties in the Big 12. So, you know, they're ready to go. But that was a big spot where they were expecting Fields to be a major contributor, and this is what he does during fall camp. So the fallout is, you know, who did he hit, and is that player now going to be out for an extended period of time, and how much depth will be tested there, and, you know, now what do they do at safety?
0: There's the other wrinkle to this where, you know, according to sources, hashtag sources, Fields had, you know, kind of asked for coaches to intervene with this whole, like, tension between him and the Izu Kanma kid, the receiver that ended up being the victim of the assault, or the alleged victim of the assault. And those same sources were saying that Sonny Dykes never really was given a full understanding of how severe the tension between the teammates was, but head coaches typically don't have to intervene on that level. Usually this is a GA/position coach thing that is like, hey, knock it off, you know, do your talking on the field and then your teammates in the locker room, whatever. But there was that wrinkle to it as well, that like there's maybe some negligence on at least one member of the staff here. If Fields did indeed tell a coach like, hey man, this is going to escalate if you don't get him to shut up, or you don't get him off me, or whatever else, and the coach's job, I mean, it's, we're not talking about Ari. I'm preaching to the choir here. I realize that, but we're not talking about something in spring ball. We're talking about, they got, right, when this happened, they had a game in 10 days. So like, maybe Sonny Dykes has to address that with the coaching staff too. I'm not sure.
2: Yeah, no, I mean, it's a great point. And like, I also wonder, you know, it's one of those things where if you're a coach, you know, did you see certain warning signs, but did you not realize that those were warning signs? Is this one of the negative drawbacks of, you know, a really expedited portal? You know, remember, there was only one portal this year. So instead of, you know, two to sort of go through spring and then make some decisions, where maybe this kid goes through spring and starts to have some disagreement with some of these other guys, you know, could he have entered the portal and left? You know, I mean, this could be the result of just the one portal deal where you had to furiously fill out your roster, and you're not really able to take into account what the chemistry could be within that. So, I mean, I think it's a great point on your part too. Also, like, you know, guys are getting after each other this time of year. Like, they're sick and tired of hitting each other, so they want to hit somebody else. And, you know, how seriously do you take these sorts of things? Because I'm sure in the past you may have, as a coach, heard this, but did you realize, did you not, you know, did that not escalate to this point? I would imagine Sonny Dykes is doing some sort of postmortem here, because if not, then he's not doing his job. His job is to evaluate what went wrong here and how this got to such a bad point, and in the chain of command, like, what lagged, because you know, serious or unserious of a threat, you know, this leads to a whole bunch of drama that you don't need right before your season starts. And the situation that, you know, is not, is pretty unique, you know, within your set of circumstances here. I mean, there's obviously drama and there's fighting and stuff, but to like knock a guy out cold and send him to the hospital.
0: And allegedly kick him in the head after he was knocked out cold, according to another source that was,
2: right.
0: I mean, that's crazy. That's where the aggravated in the assault comes from.
2: Yeah. Right. Like you're trying to do more damage than just, you know, shut this guy up. Like this guy has bothered you to the point where you are trying to kill him. Because I don't know how else to take those acts that happened. And so, yeah, I mean,

0: guys you're bringing in. You're trying to infuse competition while, you know, making sure that everything stays above board. So I'm sure there's an element of like, I didn't realize it was going to go this far, but you've got to do a postmortem if you're Sonny Dykes. It's a complete breakdown within your program, regardless of how culpable they are or aren't. You know, I mean, this happens, and maybe there were no warning signs. You're still culpable as a coach for this being a part of your program.
1: We are, 9 days away from Utah kicking off their season. The camp is done. It's now game prep and game install and things like that all around the Big 12 conference. And here in Salt Lake, we've talked about position battles that intrigue us. If I open it up to the whole conference, is there a position battle that you were paying close attention to for any of the Big 12 teams this year? Because that should be resolved.
0: Yeah. I mean, I think you've got quarterback battles in two spots. You know, it looks like Carter Bowley will be the starter in Arizona State, but we're not entirely certain of that. And for a team that, you know, should at least factor in the top half of the league, you know, that's pretty significant. Kansas, too, but I'm not sure that, you know, they're going to factor into the top half of the league. There's battles for left tackle in some spots. You know, obviously, Utah's got battles along their offensive line they're trying to figure out. So, you know, safety, Texas Tech has a battle opposite Brendan Jordan as their other safety on defense. We just talked about TCU, Jamel Johnson, and who the other safety will be there with Jacob Fields out. So, I think there are some decent battles that rage on here. And, you know, I think with quarterback, that'll be a really interesting one, especially with, you know, last few seasons, whoever there's been guys that were named starters that didn't make it through a few games. There's injuries that will happen. You know, we start with 16 quarterbacks. I'm sure we'll end up seeing, you know, maybe twice as many of that, you know, across the board. I mean, USCF played five quarterbacks, had to start five different quarterbacks last year. So that'll always be an interesting one to me too. As you sort of survey the Big 12, it's also really interesting too, OC, to see, you know, like I took a look at seven different bowl projections across like CBS, ESPN, College Football News, Athlon, On3, you know, and just to see the sort of variance of the belief of the Big 12, all seven that I looked at, zero of seven had the Big 12 with a top four seed, but four of seven had the Big 12 with two playoff teams. In fact, Pete Futek had Utah finishing number 12, but finishing outside the playoff because of that automatic bid for the group of six. And then there was one writer that had Utah not even playing in a bowl game. So it's interesting to see sort of the discrepancies that some of these writers will have in terms of bowl projections. The one other than Utah that was really interesting in terms of the variance that some of the writers had was that the two teams that went 0-7 in bowl projections, the only two teams that were not in any of those seven bowl projections were both Iowa State and Colorado.
1: You're doing some some stuff with the Cowboys, Star Time at the Haymaker Network. And so little viral moment from a preseason where Shiaz Pete got to play for the Cowboys, the first Navajo NFL player, as far as we know. And the reaction he got, the support that he got, the post-game speech, all of it kind of heartwarming, if nothing else. And there's questions about whether or not this guy's going to be on the practice squad, whether he's going to be an active roster type player. He's a really inspiring story going all the way back to, you know, being raised on a reservation and finding his way into football. But I wanted, you know, to give you an opportunity to add more context to it and talk more about it, because it was one of the big things that came off social media from a preseason weekend.
0: Yeah, and the presence of the Navajo tribe at the stadium, you know, showing him their appreciation. It really was a remarkable situation. Everything you just outlined there, I would encourage people that have not seen this to go find it on social media, the video of the standing ovation that he got, the video of him talking in the locker room, all of it. And, you know, look, some of it you could, you know, oh, it's corny or whatever, but like just the essence of football and like what football has meant to this person and how much that person brings to the forefront in terms of, you know, just helping people understand what's happening and being a visibility for the Navajo, right? Like that stuff is so cool. And I mean, there's just nothing like it. I love it. It really is one of the most unique and amazing things about sports that, you know, suddenly you can see these stories that, you know, transcend the sport itself. You know, I'm pretty confident.

0: he's going to be a practice squad player for the Cowboys this year. Like, they've had this over the years where they bring in projects along the offensive line. I certainly think that that's going to be the case for him. I don't see him being a hot commodity in terms of, you know, not being able to pass through waivers once he doesn't make the roster. But here's a guy I think over the next couple of years to watch and track to see his growth and see if he can become an NFL player. Because, like, you know, it's funny. I think most of the guys that will start in the Big 12 as part of the two deep, they all think they're going to play in the NFL. And the reality is, like, 1% of them are going to play in the NFL, only the top of the top. And so, like, for me, it's just really interesting that, like, you see these stories of guys that, like, had no shot that are, that are constantly bucking the trend. And I think following him, seeing him in his career, if he can do it, like, the work that goes into it would be an incredible story.
1: Ari, the next time I talk to you, we're going to have actual college football gameplay to react to.
0: Wow.
1: How wonderful
0: how about
1: is that?
0: It's a beautiful thing. And no more courts. No more courts.
1: Well, knock on wood. Let's not curse ourselves.
0: Seriously.
1: Ari, you're the man. Thanks for jumping on again. Appreciate you.
0: Take care, OC.
1: Ari Temkin, Big 12 Today over on TuneIn Radio. Also doing some work with the Cowboys for the Haymaker Network Star Time. And if you did not see what I'm referencing, the sort of viral moment where this young kid from New Mexico State ended up playing for the Dallas Cowboys, just go check it out. We saw a mini version of this basically everywhere BYU women's basketball played this year, because Sydney Benelli or whatever, her following among people of not only the Navajo Nation, but a lot of the Indian tribes around college sports was really cool to watch. Like, they show up, they make a bunch of noise, they let the presence be felt. She's a hero to a lot of these folks, and the same is true of this She Has Pete guy that gave an awesome brief post-game speech with the Cowboys as well. So pretty neat to see. If you haven't checked it out, go find it. Also, if you haven't checked out Southern Steer Butcher yet, I really don't know what you're waiting for. I've been talking about it for a few weeks now, but no more excuses, because college football season is upon us. This week zero stuff that we're talking about, Utah not playing, BYU not playing, only one Big 12 team in TCU is playing, a perfect dry run for you to kind of rehearse your tailgating, rehearse your game day grilling. And if you're going to give it the real shot, if you're going to give it the old college try, you got to do it with the actual product you're going to be making up for all your guests when they come over to watch the Utes, or when you take it up to the tailgate party at the University of Utah up at Rice-Eccles Stadium in those parking lots. 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All right, Utah athletics season here in the fall actually starts with volleyball. 4 days from now, the Utah volleyball team will have its first regular season game, first regular season match. Their head coach, Alyssa DiRico, is going to join us next on the Sean O'Connell Show, ESPN 700 and 92.1 FM.

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4: Welcome back to the Sean O'Connell Show. We start hour number two with Utah volleyball head coach Alyssa DiRico. First time on the show, coach. Welcome. How are you?
5: I'm great. How are you? Thanks for having me.
4: Yeah, appreciate you giving us some time. There's a bit of a theme with the fall sports up there at the University of Utah. You know, you and Morgan Scally both taking over as first-year head coaches for legendary predecessors. On the volleyball front, tell me what it feels like to step in to the big gap left by your predecessor, Beth Lanier.
5: Yeah, it's been awesome. I feel very fortunate that, similar to Coach Scally here, that I was able to be here for, you know, a few years, not as long as him, but long enough to know all of the support staff and know the players and know the administration and really build those connections. And Beth was great in when I came here. You know, I told her I wanted to be a head coach, and I didn't think that that opportunity was going to be at Utah, but I'm grateful it was. But she really opened the doors to the program for me and allowed me to be a part of, you know, a lot of different meetings, get exposure to how things work behind the scenes, and really had me involved in a lot, which helped make the transition pretty smooth. So it's been awesome.
4: So you've had a couple exhibition meets here. You had Weber State last Saturday, coming off of one with Oregon, number 25 preseason ranking for the Oregon Ducks. And, you know, official scores and stats and things like this not kept, but what did you learn about your team? What did you see in those that either, you know, gave you something to work on or that you liked?
5: Yeah, I think both exhibitions were great for us just to get some exposure, you know, to what we look like against somebody else. You know, it's our gym has been super competitive, so it's pretty hard to tell what we're good at and what we're not good at when you're playing against yourself. And so I think we learned a lot about where we are. We had some benchmarks in the off season that we had set of some goals to, you know, be at a Sweet 16 Elite Eight level statistically. And with both of the scrimmages, you know, Weber State, we met six of those eight benchmarks. And against Oregon, we did really well and, you know, met, I think, four of those eight benchmarks against a really, really good team and played very well throughout the course of that match. So I think lots of good stuff was exposed offensively. I think we're really physical defensively, also really physical at the net and hard to score on with great backcourt behind it. And I think our setters have done an unbelievable job distributing the ball for our offense to really flow and find that groove.
4: Give me a sense of what you mean by the benchmarks. Like what target had you set that you were able to hit on some cases and not on others?
5: Yeah. So, earning points in volleyball is a big thing. And so one of the biggest benchmarks that we were pretty behind in previous years was points per set earned as a team. We found, you know, from the last, I think, 3 years, we did a study, and earning over 18 points a set is like a pretty good indicator that you're going to win a lot of matches. And so through our first two scrimmages, right now we're earning over 18 points a set, against both Oregon and Weber, which was awesome. Kills per set was another big indicator. And we were a couple of kills per set below, the benchmark. It was 14 is like a good kills per set number for top teams. And right now through the first two, we've been at like 13.9 kills per set. So lots of good little things, that we were looking at. And then on the defensive side, our dig percentage was about 10% below where we would want it to be, which is a good indicator of stopping the opponents from scoring points. And we are right now 5% higher than what the benchmark was that we found. So just lots of good stuff statistically for us to be like, okay, the work we're putting in is paying off.
4: You'll have to forgive some dumb questions from like a novice volleyball watcher. Okay. You know what I mean? But like, okay. So, you know, you've got your blockers at the net and you want to have good defense behind them and stuff. But like in an ideal world, is a dig the kind of stat that like, yeah, we want to be able to dig it out if it gets to that point, but I don't want you to have to dig it out. Like how do you approach that as a coach to where it's like, you know, it seems like, again, novice stuff here, where you're like, you don't want that stat. You don't want to be great in that stat if you could avoid being great in that stat. Is that correct?
5: Yeah, it's a combination of your front court and your back court defense. So it would be like, obviously, your, you know, defensive line in football has to be great in order for running backs just not to have free reign, you know, down the field. So our front court defense, our blockers have to be really physical in order to make our backcourt defense easier. And so, yes and no. Like, we want that number to be good because the best teams are going to hit around the block, hit over the block, and our backcourt has to be able to dig the ball when that happens. But our frontcourt has to do its job to get the ball to the right place, or to terminally block it at the net. So one of our other goals was to terminally block close to 3 balls a set, which is really elite. Through the spring, we were at that number. Right now, we are below that number, but part of that is also opponent dependent. You know, you can't limit the run game in football if the opponent doesn't like to run the ball. If they like to throw it, you're going to have less opportunities to stop it. And so for us, we've played some teams, in Weber and in Oregon that avoided the block a little bit more, which makes it more difficult to see that stat really, where you would want it to be, if that makes sense. So I appreciate the questions. I love trying to explain volleyball and get new fans on board. So, no question is a bad question for me.
4: I appreciate that you change it to football terms for my feeble mind, just knowing that that's probably a place where I might have some familiarity. That's very nice of you to do. When we talk about physicality at the net, this is another thing I'm always fascinated by, like how much of a certain aspect of these games, how much of it, in this case, volleyball, how much of that is coachable and how much of that is like, you just have to recruit the players that have that in them.
5: For sure. I think physicality is both something you can develop in some ways, but definitely something that is, you know, you have to recruit. And for me and for us, we don't view physicality necessarily as 100%, you know, how tall you are in volleyball. It's more how high can you jump and how high can you play. So we have a range on our team of, you know, 6'5" to 5'9" that are all playing front row. But the general theme is that all of our most physical attackers are touching well over 10 feet. And so, you know, you look at a basketball rim and the rim's 10 feet. And I think the highest toucher, on our team right now is 10'7.5". So they could probably dunk. And
4: who is touching 10'7.5" right now?
5: Lauren Helgeson is touching 10'7.5". But Cameron Gibadlo, our outside, is touching 10'7". I think we have 8 or 9 athletes that are, you know, 10'4" and higher. So they're easily able to go, you know, touch and grab the rim, which the height of the volleyball net is only, you know, 7'5"-ish. And so when you look at how high they're jumping and how high they can play, that's a certain level of physicality. And at the highest level, you're going to see a lot of players on the other team that are touching, you know, 10'6" and above. And so we have to have the ability to go play at that height above the net. But then the other thing is, you know, how hard can you hit the ball? And I just saw this on ESPN for the Pitt game, watching it back on TV, and they equated digging a volleyball hit at 55 to 60 miles an hour down the line is like facing 135 to 145 mile per hour fastball in baseball. And so you have to combine the height you play at with how hard you can hit the ball. And that's the most physical players in the country are going to jump really high and hit really hard. So we got to have a mix of both.
4: Lauren Helgeson, by the way, for all the local listeners, Davis High School product. So homegrown touching 10'7.5". That's wild.
5: Yes. Yes.
4: Okay. You just brought up another number here. We had a conversation last week talking about the reaction time required to hit. And we were talking about 105 mile an hour fastballs in Major League Baseball, because we did the math, and it's like, it's literally quicker than the blink of an eye that you have to swing, to execute a swing on like a Mizorowski pitch this year. 'Cause he hit 105.5 on the gun or whatever. So when someone's elevating to hit, and you know it's a big hitter, you know it's someone that's got power, and they're going to do their best to put it on the correct angle, and obviously they're going to maybe paint those lines and things like that. You don't have less than a blink of an eye to like react, right? You have to anticipate where that thing is going. Coach, how is that taught? How do you coach that? Is that a film study? Is that this girl's tendency is to go deep with it? Is this someone who's going to try to spike it right down? Like, give me some sense of how your defenders, especially your backcourt defenders, are trying to anticipate where that hit is going to land.
5: Yeah. Very similar to other sports. We do a ton of scout video on opponents. And this year we changed it a little bit that we basically want you to be an expert on the thing that you're going to see the most. If I'm a right side blocker, I'm going to see mostly left side attacks. And so I need to know where the ball crosses the net more often than not, what their, you know, arm swing tendency looks like, so that I can put myself in the best position to go try and block at the net against that attacker. But the backcourt is watching the same thing, but with different, you know, different visual attention of, do they like to play, you know, sharp and down in front of you? Do they like to hit deep and flat? Like, what things should you be expecting based on the set quality and that attacker's tendency? So, same thing. We study a lot of film, try and pick up, you know, arm swing traits and characteristics and tendencies. And we have a lot of visual statistics that we can show them. We call them heat maps. That show where the attacker hits the most amount of volleyballs on the court. So hopefully, you know, in game, they can correlate what they've seen on video with what they see happening in front of them in real time.
4: We're talking a little Utah volleyball here on the Sean O'Connell Show. New head coach Alyssa DiRico, kind enough to join us. I'm going to give you some unfair questions now, because I think it was the Soccer World Cup that really brought this into focus for a lot of people. When Team USA got eliminated, immediately the conversation goes to, well, how do we develop the sport? How do we become elite? How do we get it better? And that trickled down, of course, into the youth sport conversation. And I'm watching Little League World Series on a TV in front of me right now. And, you know, like, youth sport obviously becomes high school sport, club sport, and then college sports. And hopefully, you know, the Love Volleyball LOVB can continue to thrive, so there's a viable domestic league for your athletes to compete in at the professional level. But going to the youth sport front, volleyball is one of these games where it is a very robust business model, where it is a big time commitment, that the club volleyball, the travel volleyball is an all encompassing, time consuming, like life gobbling affair for the families that are trying to put their daughters onto a Utah volleyball roster or whatever. And you as a head coach, right, you're recruiting these athletes, and there's an argument about letting them play basketball too and letting them play soccer also and let them be track athletes. How soon do you specialize if you are going to specialize? And I want people, I want the parents out there listening to hear it from the horse's mouth, from the person who is signing the scholarship checks effectively. Like, this is what I need from the development of players if they want to be at this level.
5: Couple of things. A lot of clubs are probably not going to like me for saying this, but I love multi-sport athletes. I think it counteracts the burnout factor, you know, of if you specialize too early and it's just the thing that you do because it's the thing that you do versus the thing that you do because it's the thing that you love. I think that there's something to be said about playing other sports for as long as you can, and you know, specializing once you get to college where it truly is a job. And so I love multi-sport athletes. We have a ton of them on our roster that have done multiple sports, you know, anything from softball to track to, you know, basketball, right? Like, I think that there's growth in being the best athlete that you can be when you get to college. And that comes from learning how to move your body in a variety of ways and learning how to handle and play different sports with different, you know, details. So I think that that's point number one for me. I absolutely love well-rounded, you know, athletes that have done multiple things. The second thing that kind of goes along with that is, for me, to succeed at this level and to have a chance to really make it and thrive, you truly have to love it. And I think, again, like, deciding, you know, how, when to specialize and to do all of that, like, you truly love it if you're doing all of these things and then you decide that this is the one. Like, I played basketball all the way through my senior year. I played softball through my sophomore year of high school. So I think that there's no harm in it. But I think for me, being the best athlete that you can be and the best student, which doing multiple things helps with that. And then, you know, truly having a passion and a love for the game when you get to college is going to get you through the highs and the lows of being a college athlete, because there's going to be highs and there's for sure going to be lows and challenging moments that you got to have your why to fall back on and why you love what you do.
4: All right, focusing again on your team, regular season schedule begins with a little tournament. You got Utah Valley, you've got Utah Tech. What do you anticipate? This is 4 and 5 days from now.
5: Yeah. I think Utah Valley is always good. We're really fortunate that the state of Utah has great volleyball. I think the last, you know, 3-4 years, we've had 4 or 5 teams in the NCAA tournament between Utah Valley, Weber State, Utah State, BYU, us. Utah Tech is, you know, on the rise, and they've had a great, you know, last couple of years as well. And so I think for us getting to play, you know, local teams, but also know that we're going to be challenged is awesome to start the year. So I'm excited. I think Utah Valley is always, you know, going to be a challenge, especially us going down there and playing at their place. But it'll be a great start to the season with them, and then Utah Tech on Saturday afternoon before we get to come back here and play Oregon State at home. So, I expect it to be just really, really good volleyball. You know, the state as a whole has a reputation for each program, you know, competing at the top of their conference for conference championships. So it's a good test for us early in the season.
4: Coach, I know it's a busy time of year, and I very much appreciate you giving us a few minutes today. Good luck this weekend, and thanks.
5: Yeah, thank you so much for having me. I really appreciate it.
4: That is Utah head volleyball coach in her first year heading into the initial campaign, Alyssa DiRico, kind enough to join us here on the Sean O'Connell Show. All right, we've got a lot lined up on the show today. Zach Moss is going to join us next. We've got the Daily Dump still to come. We've got some over-unders that I want to get into regarding the Utah offense in the 1 o'clock hour. We are rolling to start off the week. Utah's number one sports talk, ESPN 700 and 92.1 FM.
3: There's a new man at the helm of Utah football with Devin Dampier and several starters returning to the fold. 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
12: 10 days till kickoff for Utah football. 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In the NFL, Deshaun Watson will be the starting quarterback for the Cleveland Browns. Watson has not started a game in the regular season since tearing his Achilles in 2024. In baseball, the AL West leading Houston Astros fired their GM, Dana Brown, today. They've lost 7 of their last 10 games. And there's a doubleheader today on FS1. First at 4:40, the Detroit Tigers host the AL East leading Tampa Bay Rays. And at 7:45, the Cincinnati Reds are in San Francisco facing the Giants. 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

0: Welcome back to the Sean O'Connell Show. Welcome in the legendary Utah running back, Zach Moss, who joins us again to talk a little Utah football, a little Big 12 football, a little football in general. Zach Moss, welcome back to the show. How are you?
1: Doing well, my man. How you doing?
0: I'm doing all right. Before we get into anything Ute-specific here, I need your thoughts on this strange happening that is occurring in college football right now, where guys who are being cut from NFL preseason rosters, even some who have played in NFL preseason games, are now trying to make their way back onto college football rosters because of the fifth year of eligibility added to everyone's clock moving forward. Guys who graduated last year who exhausted their eligibility last year are, rather than accepting that and moving on, they're saying, oh no, well, I'm not quite making it here in the NFL. So let me go play for LSU. Let me hop back into a transfer portal and see if there's a market for my services. As a man who spent time in the league and was an elite college football player and knows what both of those leagues demand of a person, what are your thoughts on guys trying to come back to college football after flirting with the NFL?
1: It's definitely weird. Haven't really paid a ton of attention to it, outside of seeing things on social media and stuff like that. But you know, first real reaction to it is definitely a weird, thing. Just, you know, it's never happened before. I understand it when you are a player who, you know, you get cut, waived, whatever, from the NFL, as the undrafted or very low round pick. And, you know, with the world of NIL, right, because I think that's the main thing that kind of ties it from my perspective is the NIL part of it. You know, if you don't have NIL, I don't think guys actually want to go back to school, right? Because you can make so much – these guys are making way more money in their NIL in college. Almost doesn't really fully matter, especially if they were, you know, pretty good players in college. You make more money in NIL in 1 year than you would do if you were on a rookie contract that puts you in the sixth or seventh round, or obviously undrafted as well. So I think most of these guys understand that the financial gain is there. And I think that's why, you know, people are way more interested, right? I think that's why you're way more interested in going back and potentially grabbing that NIL versus, you know, trying to stick it out in the NFL or CFL or USFL, whatever those other leagues are, things of that nature, or just moving forward.
0: So let's say, just for the sake of a hypothetical here, you're not going to make an active roster, right? You're one of these guys, you're 6th, 7th round pick, you're an undrafted free agent. You're not going to make an active roster, but you've got a great shot to be on the practice squad, which this year is about, if you're active on the practice squad for the whole season, it's going to be $250,000-$300,000, right? Or let's say the money is comparable if you can go back, if you can bounce back and play for the University of Utah as, you know, a great second option at whatever position, you're going to make, you know, $200,000 to $300,000 there. If I put Zach Moss in those shoes and you have to make a decision as a 22-year-old, 23-year-old, whatever, you can either go back to college where you will play in actual games, but I'm going to make the money equal here, so it's not a financial decision for you. Or you can be in an NFL system. You can familiarize with the NFL life. You can get in on a practice squad. Maybe, you know, maybe you get called up. Maybe there's an injury in front of you, whatever. What would the choice be for you personally?
1: That's a tough one, because how I am shaped mentally, even with the hypothetical. I think with the money being equal, for me, knowing what I know now about taxes, right, it would just depend on what city, what state I'm playing in. Yeah, like if I'm playing practice squad in New York, right, and that 250 you know, you take, I think it's 46 or 48, which I've played in the state of New York, which isn't fun when it comes down to breaking down those numbers, right? Or coming back to Utah, obviously I don't know what the numbers are here because they don't have a pro team, but I'm taking my chances probably coming back to college football for one more year. And you never know, you might, you know, just like the same way you can get called up over there, something, you could be that second guy, third guy, something can happen in college and you rattle off a pretty good year. So, you know, I'll take my chances of going back to college, you know, and it's also a pretty stress-free life when you come back another year. I'm pretty sure you probably already graduated and all those things as well.
0: Yeah, you're taking basket weaving classes and stuff like that. Probably not difficult.
1: Yeah.
0: On that front. All right, let's focus in on the University of Utah here for a second. So, camp is over, right? 3 weeks of hammering away at one another. Now you divide up the ones and the twos, and they go off and play against the scout team of an opposing offense and opposing defense. Position battles, for the most part, are supposed to be figured out at this point, and Utah had plenty of questions in important spots, like along the offensive line. The difference for these players now that you're in game prep, now that you're in like season mode instead of in camp, how significant is that difference for these guys right now?
1: Yes, yeah, it's a big change. You know, in camp, you're letting everything just go, right? You're just trying to continue to get better in every single way. You're pushing yourself much more than you do once you turn into that season mode, right? It's a hard switch you gotta make, because you go 3 weeks and you're in there every single day, and that's the only thing you know. And then once that comes down to the end, and you have to switch into season mode, right? Now you have to figure out what's my routine, right? Which is probably the biggest thing, because that's how you dictate everything that's going to happen around your day and how you work with football and how you got to add back school into everything and stuff of that nature. So, you know, it's a big mental shift, because you have to start thinking about X, Y, and Z, processing this and putting this over here, and just aligning yourself the right way so that, you know, the things off the field can run pretty smoothly, because all these things that you don't think about, these things are in camp, right? That's the point of being up at the hotel or wherever they have these guys at during camp, right? It's to get away from anything outside and just be all ball. But once you come out of that for those 3 weeks, you know, you have to jump right back into real life and managing a lot of different hats and stuff like that. So, you know, the biggest thing is just get into a routine and find what works for you, what works for your body, what helps you feel good mentally, physically, emotionally, whatever it may be, right? Just find the best overall routine, because that's what's going to carry you through, you know, what we hope to be a very long season.
0: Zach Moss, our guest here on the Sean O'Connell Show, talking all things Utah football. The class load is always an interesting thing, because guys are at different points in their academic career, right? And yeah, it's really foreign to me right now what that actually looks like for these players, because when I was in college, there was no NIL. There was no expectation that you were supposed to be like a business person in addition to being a college football player. You did your lift in the morning, you went to class, you got your grades, you practiced in the afternoon, and it was rinse and repeat throughout the whole season, right? It's a lot more involved now. These guys, the time commitment is significant. The guys at the top of the roster, right? Wayshawn Parker, Devin Dampier, Lance Holzclaw, these guys have community engagement, and they got endorsements, and they got all this type of stuff. While also you're supposed to maintain your eligibility, and you're supposed to be like a student. The student athlete part is supposed to matter, at least to some people. And if you're a guy who might not make an NFL roster, you better take it seriously, because you have this opportunity to get a free education right now. So part of that routine you're talking about is a class load, and it varies so much for each person. How did you manage as an elite player with, you know, still a slightly different era, but, you know, with what football demanded of you and what life was eventually going to need you to have a degree for, How did you manage?
1: I think, you know, with, you know, Coach Witt and Cyrus, you know, those two set a pretty good standard on, you know, being a student first, right? Being a student athlete, but being a student first because, you know, for me growing up where I grew up in Miami, you know, the only thing you're thinking about is being an athlete. You're not thinking about being a student first. Essentially, you're thinking about athletic ability and playing in the NFL and things of that nature. So, you know, coming here and those guys having the ship and all the players buying in, you know, I think we finished top in GPA for athletes in football every year when I was there. So, you know, it was almost like a pride thing, more so than anything, that you wanted to make sure that you weren't one of those guys that were just kind of teetering on that line and stuff like that. Because also, you know, the NFL, they look at stuff like that as well, right? That's something that they pay attention to when it's that time for you to, you know, go talk to them, be potentially in the draft and stuff like that. Obviously, you know, totally different, right? You know, for me, you know, kind of closer to yours experience a little bit where, you know, there is no expectations off the field, right? There is no public appearances. There is no this, that, and the other. You know, even when in the NFL, right, it was still, at least my first 3 years, you know, it was hard to want to make a footprint outside of being the football player, right? Kind of building something for yourself and things of that nature, just because organizations, you know, still didn't fully like that. Now I think obviously with the NIL is the door is blown open. You know, I see the guys with through social media with the different restaurants and things of that nature, which is great. You know, they continue to build, you know, it's money in their pocket right now. But I think, you know, the big picture is that they're making connections, right, that can go a long way no matter where they may be in life. And that's what it's all about, is trying to make connections. And, you know, for me, I guess that was the biggest thing that I did that I paid attention to was trying to make connections, you know, that would – I mean, when you never know when you would need them.
0: All right, I'm going to be running some over-unders for the year, some statistical over-unders past the listeners here in a minute. So I'm going to give you a chance to answer these first. We've been examining the passing game when I put out these hypothetical numbers, and I'm going to stay on that front for just a minute here. The over-under on Utah having 2,999.5 passing yards. Does Utah have 3,000 passing yards this year or more, or do they stay under that total given Mac G, Kevin McGivin as the new offensive coordinator? Obviously you take into account an offensive line that might not give you quite as much time as you had last year, a healthier version of Devin Dampier, whatever Bert Ficklin's role is, maybe a better wide receiving core. We'll see. Where do you think we hit when it comes to that 3,000 yard, that magic mark of 3,000 yards passing, over or under?
1: I'll say over. I think he had 2,400 last year, passing, I want to say. So yeah, I would say over.
0: The passing yardage for Devin Dampier last year, he had 2,490. And obviously he was even in that case splitting some reps. Utah as a total team finished last year with 2,816 passing yards on the season. There were five teams in the Big 12 conference that had 3,000 or more. Cincinnati, Arizona, Texas Tech, TCU, and Baylor all had more than 3,000 yards. So 3,000 puts you in the top five, at least for last year.
1: Okay, yeah, definitely. Like you said, you know, the injuries to himself, the splitting of the reps to some degree, obviously, you know, and I mean, you talk about the way we rushed the ball last year with that type of production we had on the ground. You would think that number would probably be a little smaller there. So, you know, I'm optimistic, but I agree. I think from everything I've heard, this roster, at least from the wide receiver position, is really, really talented. And got a lot of depth there. So I think they're going to lean into that a lot this year.
0: To Zach's point, last year, Utah, the number one rushing offense in the conference, 3,462 yards on the ground. The offense averaged 6 yards a carry, no matter who had the ball in their hand. That's healthy, Zach.
1: Yeah.
0: any insight you can give us on what you personally are going to be doing? Are we allowed to talk about that yet when it comes to this upcoming football season?
1: I'm not sure, honestly. But yeah, you know, it'll be some interesting things happening from that standpoint of things. But more so, just, you know, looking forward to seeing a lot of wins and right tackles, and, you know, hopefully getting to that championship game and the conference championship game, and then going to do something in the playoffs.
0: We're 10 days away from Utah kicking off the season against Idaho, mm-hmm. up there on a Thursday night. So I know we'll be talking to you next week as well, Zach, but it's getting closer, man. We're almost there.
1: Yes, sir. Almost there. Football is almost back.
0: Thanks for your time. Appreciate you.
1: No problem, man. Have a good one.
0: Zach Moss, running back legend at the University of Utah. He thinks Utah hits the over on 3,000 yards passing. We'll unpack what that would mean for the offense and do some comparisons when we get to it in the 1 o'clock hour. Taking a quick break here. We're coming back with a little over-under. We're coming back with a little daily dump here on the Sean O'Connell Show. It's Utah's number one sports talk, ESPN 700 and 92.1 FM.
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0: 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If your air conditioner is acting funny, they can handle that. If your furnace making a weird smell when you turn it on in the fall, you have to have the truck with the duck get out there as quick as you can. Tell them OC sent you. They take good care of us. All right, this is a family show, so I'm going to be careful. I'm going to be delicate with how I talk about this. But NFL owners, man, they have some weird predilections, it seems. We all know about Robert Kraft and his affinity for low-priced massages, right? We learned about that, unfortunately, some years back. And now, not only do the 49ers have an electrical substation problem, but their owner, Jed York, has allegedly been arrested and thrown some charges for being caught up in a sting in Ohio at a trailer park. This is the owner of the San Francisco 49ers, people. What are we doing, NFL owners? You know, we talked about how the NBA has like some weird owner situations going on. The NFL owners are strange too, and apparently at least two of them have the same tendency to seek out low-budget entertainment when they're in cities that they don't live in. This is gross and very, very, very odd.
1: Is the take just that billionaires are weird?
0: The take might be that billionaires, and maybe this is how billionaires stay billionaires, because even when they're indulging in vices that they should not be indulging in, they seek out the low budget option.
1: Always frugal.
0: Jed York allegedly responded to an undercover ad on a well-established website for a certain type of rendezvous, and arranged for a certain level of activity to happen between himself and an undercover plant for $140. Arrested in East Palestine, Ohio, by the East Palestine, Ohio Police Department. The Wheat Hill Mobile Home Community, which is not a place that NFL owners are frequenting that often, I imagine.
1: Really? No mobile home communities? That's not a regular haunt for NFL owners? Huh. Yeah, it's... I brought it up last week about the weird stuff that's happening, and in many of the cases, unethical stuff, possibly even more kind of serious stuff happening in the NBA that's getting a lot of attention. But NFL's had some weird scandals like this too. Just the billionaires who run sports leagues, specifically OC, they're just showing just how weird billionaires are compared to, seemingly weird billionaires are compared to the rest of us who have much less money for whatever reason.
0: I was just looking up, because even as a 49ers fan, I must confess I've not been paying very close attention to their preseason schedule. And I was like, well, why is the 49ers owner in East Palestine, Ohio? Were they there for a matchup with the Browns or something? No.
1: He just decided he wanted to be there for this specific thing, I guess.
0: He's originally from Youngstown, Ohio.
1: Oh, okay.
0: So,
1: Ohio guy.
0: I guess that maybe he was back on the home front, back in the home state. This is bizarre.
1: Oh, see, shouldn't it be called West Palestine, Ohio, by the way? Like, that is far west from actual Palestine.
0: From actual-

0: Palestine? I guess it just depends on your point of reference.
1: Yeah, I guess.
0: What if you're going the other way?
1: I guess if you go east. If you go east over the international date line instead of west over Africa and Europe, I suppose.
0: It's even further east.
1: It is east.
0: It's further east of Palestine than it is west of Palestine if you travel east.
1: Is there a? I wonder if there's a Palestine, Ohio, and this is East Palestine. That might maybe that's it. This almost, is east of Palestine.
0: Almost certainly, Palestine, Ohio. Yeah, Palestine village in Ohio.
1: Okay, well there you go. This East Palestine is east of that.
0: You know what the extra big problem that Jed York has in this story is that far more than Robert Kraft. Who's, I think, a lot more recognizable, you know? Like, if I asked you, hey, do you know what Jed York looks like?
1: I would say I have no idea.
0: You'd be like, ah. He looks like every mugshot you've ever seen in every sting that they have done on this front.
1: Like, he's a younger guy compared to the other owners,
0: yeah,
1: too.
0: He's on the young side.
1: Yeah.
0: But he's still, like... The mugshot looks like every single undercover sting operation mugshot when someone is trying to get themselves an illicit form of entertainment for $140. Jed, here's what I need you to do. I need you to focus on the electrical substation that is deteriorating the health of your players, please.
1: I mean, I don't know. I guess you didn't pay attention to that video I sent you last week. It's not really doing that.
0: But. It is, though. We know it is.
1: You're still right, despite any of the scientific evidence that may or may not be saying that it's actually not hurting them more than anything else would hurt them. The move is still just a move. Just the move. Practice facility.
0: Just move. Just move. Enes Kanter, freedom, got himself kicked out of an WNBA game. Chicago Sky, Indiana Fever, and
1: former Jazz man, woo!
0: Former Jazz man Enes Kanter has decided that he's inserting himself into the volatile conversation surrounding transgender athletes and where they should be allowed to compete, where they should not be allowed to compete, etc. It's a major political hot button issue for people. Obviously, it's something that is kind of ramping up conversationally in the WNBA. And I want to say this about a very sensitive issue. There are a lot of people that are concerned about this issue for the right reasons. There are also a lot of people who are making their opinion on this known for everything except the right reasons. And I think Enes Kanter might fall into that category. Like, even if you agree with what he is saying and what his stance is, and his stance is that in a place like the WNBA, biological females should be the only ones allowed to compete. That's his stance. I don't think that is a controversial stance. I think that is totally fine. I think that is the way things should be. I am not making this my life's mission because I am not going to go out there and disingenuously pretend that this is the most important thing to me, that I need to be part of this conversation, that I have an emotional stake in it, a political stake in it, or any other kind of stake in it. I'm not going to act like I am indignant over the idea that female athletes are not protected in the most diligent way possible, right? The WNBA has a ton of problems. The WNBA needs to get its you-know-what in order on a lot of different fronts. This is not a concern right now in the WNBA.
1: We don't have trans athletes playing in the WNBA.
0: Correct.
1: There's no trans athletes playing in college because there's been a law passed. It was an executive order by the president when he came in that banned all of those. So, like, this is not a threat right now. People like Enes Kanter are using this to get attention.
0: He just wants you talking about him.
1: And a bunch of the other people that you hear talking about it in the similar way that Enes Kanter is trying to talk about it. They're trying to score a bunch of political points, and you and I don't have to help them with that. Like, it's okay to recognize that there is not much of a threat with this, and also agree that if this were to become a threat, yes, we do not want, we want women, not trans women, playing women's sports and girls' sports. Like, that, it's okay to have both of those things that you're thinking at the same time.
0: I think it's a little bit grotesque to be someone like Enes Kanter, who is just, you know, he's a very politically minded individual, right? Especially when, you know, he's from Turkey.
1: He got himself banned from his home country because of his political advocacy.
0: Yeah. And he, like, I am, without having a ton of knowledge of it, I am sympathetic to anyone who feels like the ruling class, the leadership in their country is a danger to their fellow countrymen and fellow countrywomen. And in his case, to his family, felt like their rights were being suppressed and things like that. By all means, go ahead, talk about that, advocate for or against whatever you want to advocate for or against. This feels disingenuous. And Enes Kanter showing up at a game and getting into a verbal altercation with players on the court and being removed from the game, whether that was the right move for security to actually kick him out of the game or not, it's like, what are you doing there? Why are you taking the cameras off the female athletes that you are pretending to care about so much?
1: Trying to be an advocate for.
0: That you are pretending to be, like, you know, in support of and wanted to protect from this, like, invisible boogeyman that is not actually a real threat to them right now. Why are you now stealing shine from a league that can't afford to keep having sideshows happen right now? They are having their moment. The WNBA is having their moment of popularity, of rising attention, of revenue. The players just got a new collective bargaining agreement where they 10x'd the minimum salary for borderline players. I mean, and yet they still can't get out of their own way with some of the, like, actual administrative stuff, with the way that Caitlin Clark is fouled all the time, with the way that their game is refereed against one another, with the conversation, the sort of sniping back and forth between the biggest players and the top coaches and things like that. It's like,
1: and a perceived lack of leadership from the commissioner, true that is.
0: They got real problems, man. Enes, you don't need to be there adding to this.
1: Yeah, and listen, if you watch the video, he didn't make the first move, at least to the video that was posted. It didn't appear that he made the first move and stepped onto the court to try to approach the Chicago Sky player who he got in a verbal altercation with. It seemed to be she saw him and she got really pissed and she just made a big bucket and she's feeling all the adrenaline from that. She started talking and yelling at him because she got really mad about what we're talking about, the disingenuous stuff, way that Enes Kanter is seemingly inserted himself into this hot button conversation and made himself the center of it for this moment. Like, that, I think it's fair for her to have had that kind of emotional reaction, and it's fair for her to be talking ish is because she's full of adrenaline from making a big shot and, you know, from playing in a tight, hotly contested game, right? I don't know that it was fair for Kanter to get thrown out, but also that doesn't mean that him being there, like you're explaining, OC, doesn't mean that him being there courtside wearing the shirt that he was wearing, which we don't need to go into that. Like, you're trying to instigate that reaction. You, like, don't act like a victim when you get thrown out after you get the reaction you're clearly trying to instigate.
0: Well,
1: like, it's just very disingenuous, like you're saying.
0: If someone's going to yell at you and like, whatever, like, he's been on the floor before. He's been in that position where somebody said something he didn't like, somebody wore something that he didn't like, and maybe he said something, maybe he didn't. I don't have the Rolodex of every time Enes Kanter had a conversation with somebody sitting courtside or not.
1: The video's not clear on that either. Yeah.
0: It's just weird, man. It's just a weird look. And one of the things that bothers me about the sort of modern pundit speaker trend in our country is that, like, there are very important issues at play when it comes to the gender politics and things like that. And we've talked about them some on the show, and I made my stance clear. I think that, that those athletes, transgender athletes, I think should be given an opportunity to compete in their own space with other athletes that are, that share their identity or that share their biology or however way you want to say that. I don't think anyone should be kept from competing. I think everyone should be given an opportunity. If that means in high school sports, youth sports, pro sports, you have separate categories, different leagues, I'm all for it. Like, let people participate in sport. I do think it's important that biological females be competing only against, unless they're in co-ed sports, only be competing against other from birth biological females, because there are physiological differences. That's not a hateful thing to say. That's a practical thing to say. I don't think it's bad that Enes Kanter has that same belief. I do think that trying to make yourself into some martyr about it or trying to antagonize about it is the dead wrong thing to do. I think that the moral thing to do, I think that the Christian thing to do, I think that the upstanding thing to do is to show compassion for people who want to be participating in sports, who feel like they don't have a place to. Let's provide them a place to without compromising the rights or safety or happiness or fairness for the majority. And pretending that this is like your life's mission now when you jumped into the conversation 5 minutes ago is disingenuous. And people who are being that way should be called out for it.
1: Yeah, there's a much better way of going about it, Enes Kanter, if you are for real about being an advocate for women's sports in this way. There are many much better ways to go about it. And I hope, for the sake of women's sports, we can get to a point with the WNBA, as far as that's the main league that everyone has their eyeballs on right now in the summertime. NWSL, the AUSL softball league, that we can stop making mountains out of socio-political storylines and focus more on what they're doing on the court, what great athletes they are. Because yes, we make big deals about socio-political stuff that happen in men's games, but they don't become the entire conversation, though, the way that it's become in women's games. And I just think women deserve to be talked about for their athletic prowess, well, just like we talk about men for their athletic prowess amidst a bunch of other controversy.
0: It was bad when everyone decided that Colin Kaepernick kneeling down during a national anthem was the most important thing in the world for them to have an opinion on. That was a bad thing for the NFL, for sports fans, for all, like, that was stupid. For everyone to make that the number one talking point of their political, sport, locker room, water cooler conversation, that sucked. That was dumb. For Sophie Cunningham to have said something to the effect expressing kind of what I just expressed, and for people to decide that that is the most important thing that's going on in the WNBA right now, that sucks, guys. It does. That is bad for the sport. That is bad for a league that 5 minutes ago finally got some attention. Like, the NFL was always going to survive the Colin Kaepernick thing and was always going to recover from the Colin Kaepernick thing, but that was very polarizing for people, and it was problematic for the NFL for a very short time, and that league had already established itself as the king of everything. The WNBA is nowhere near that status. And this has crept in to become a major distraction and a major detriment to what you're talking about, James, attention being paid to the actual competition. It's a sports soap opera right now instead of being a sports product, and that sucks.
1: Yeah, and listen, I say everything that I say not to be like, okay, and everyone has a moral and ethical obligation to watch women's sports. No, like, do whatever you want, but let's give it the same kind of treatment that we give men's sports amongst controversial stuff that's bigger in the game. We still talk about how great the games are. We still talk about how great athletes they are. I think there's plenty of reason to be doing that. If you are someone that pays attention to WNBA, covers sports like we do, and there's talking points that come up, I think there's plenty of reason to be like to focus more on the games and be like this, and focus on the great athletic feats that they're doing in WNBA and other women's sports that we talk
0: about. The way the NFL was able to, like, there was a certain amount of fatigue over that whole conversation, right? And the way the NFL got over it was because the conversation was always going to return to competition. It was always going to return to who's going to win the Super Bowl.
1: Yeah.
0: Who's the best quarterback? Who's the best running back? Who's the best wide receiver? Who's the best defense right now? It was always going to swing back to that, even if it got distracting for a while with the socio-political stuff. I don't know. I can't speak with any level of confidence that the WNBA is always going to swing back to, hey, look at this. Caitlin Clark, best shooter we see in basketball, men or women. Like that's an exaggeration, but whatever. You know what I mean?
1: Yeah.
0: I'm not confident that the WNBA is established enough that the conversation is going to return eventually to the competition, whereas there was never a question that it would after the Kaepernick thing.
1: Yeah.
0: Or after the Ray Rice thing, or after any other innumerable controversies that have happened in the NFL. We always knew the conversation was going to return to the game. I can't say with any level of confidence that the same is true in the WNBA. And that is very, very unfortunate. And it's why they need a new commissioner to show better leadership here and to push things in that direction.
1: Absolutely.
0: I want you to put this phone number in your phone right now. I want you to take it out. I want you to go to your contacts list. I want you to put in 801-355-5550. And even though I'm asking you to save that number in your phone, I also hope that you never have to use this number, because if you do, it means that you were probably in an accident. Maybe you had a slip and fall situation at work. Maybe something fell on you. Maybe you walked under a ladder. Whatever it is, the advocates, UtahAdvocates.com, are available 24/7, 365. I don't want you to have to call them, but heaven forbid you get in a car accident, you get hurt. There's a situation where maybe you are entitled to some compensation for an injury. They are the right people to call any time of the day, any day of the year. 801-355-5550. 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They will fight for you. They will fight for compensation for you. They will fight against the insurance companies that are always trying to prevent paying things out. 801-355-5550 or go to UtahAdvocates.com. You deserve an advocate. And the advocates are here to help. All right, you heard me ask the over-under question to Zach Moss when he joined us a little bit earlier. I have a couple more numbers I want to throw at you, and you're going to tell me if Utah can get over or under these numbers offensively in the upcoming 2026 football campaign. 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

0: Welcome back to the Sean O'Connell Show. Coming up in our next segment, 10 minutes from now, we'll discuss a new list from The Athletic, naming the top teams from the last 50 years in college football who have not yet won a national championship. Where does Utah fall on that list? I will tell you in 10 minutes. Right now, I've got an over-under I want to explore with you. We talked about it. I teased it with Zach Moss. We let him answer the question first. The over-under set for Utah passing yards this coming season, 2,999.5. Do they get over 3,000 yards? Do they hit 3,000 yards or not in this Utah offense that has, knock on wood, a healthy Devin Dampier, that has a wide receiver room that Morgan Scalley has said really nice things about, that has some returning production, although it's player returning production from a pass receiving standpoint, that has a couple of Swiss Army knife type players that will be catching some passes, things like that. To give it context, 3,000 yards would make Utah the sixth best in last year's offense, or in last year's conference, I should say. 3,000 passing yards would put them right behind Cincinnati, who had 3,006. So let's say you get over 3,000. You're probably not going to hit exactly 3,000. You'd be right there in that top five with Cincinnati from last year. Just being a good passing team by itself, by the way, does not win you a ton of games. BYU, runner-up in the conference last year, was eighth in the conference in passing yards. In passing yards per game, I should say. Total yardage, over 3,000 or under 3,000 for the University of Utah. 2,999.5. TCU, 3,899 passing yards. Excuse me, Texas Tech had that. TCU, 3,771. Baylor, 3,715. Arizona, 3,318. BYU, 3,100. Cincinnati, 3,006. Remember when we were talking about passing yards per game last week and trying to get over 235 yards per game in the passing world? I think Utah, again, I think this is a threshold that you kind of have to reach for two reasons. I think you're not going to have the number one rushing offense in the conference this year like you did last year with Utah. They'll still be top five in that category. They'll still be very respectable in that category. They've got the quarterback and running back personnel to do it, to be determined if they have the offensive line personnel to do it. And that same question exists when it comes to the passing game. So as you're asking yourself this question, can you hit 3,000 yards or more in the passing game? It is, of course, dependent on your quarterback first and foremost. Secondarily, I do believe it's dependent on your offensive line. I think that the wide receiver room that we're optimistic about is actually the third most important piece of this equation for the University of Utah. Having great pass catchers is a wonderful thing. It's especially wonderful if your quarterback can stay upright in the pocket. It's fantastic if your quarterback has the arm and the accuracy to deliver the ball to those pass catchers. The pass catchers are the egg. They're not the chicken. The chicken is the passer. And maybe even more than, the offensive line is like the chicken coop in the chicken and the egg conversation. Does the chicken have a safe place from which to lay its egg? That's where the offensive line comes in. 3,000 yards. Will Utah hit it over or under 2,999.5 for this Utah football offense? 877-353-0700. Tell me what you think about that number total on the Utah football front. All right, who is the best college football program without a national title in the last 50 years? Antonio Morales of The Athletic assigned a scoring system. All right. National championship game appearance, 10 points. AP top five finish, 8 points. Conference championship, 6 points. A major bowl game, a BCS game, a New Year's Six game, a college football appearance, 4 points. A 10-win season, 2 points. A top 25 finish, 2 points. And if you had back-to-back losing seasons, you got docked a point. Those are the scoring criteria over the last 50 years of college football. Who is the best team without a title in the last 50 years? Where does Utah fall on this ranking? We'll get to that next on the Sean O'Connell Show. It's Utah's number one sports talk, ESPN 700 and 92.1 FM.
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6: 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In the NFL, Cleveland Browns head coach Todd Monken named his starting quarterback. 3-time Pro Bowler Deshaun Watson will start the season opener. That will be his first regular season start since tearing his Achilles in 2024. And in baseball, Dana Brown is out as the Houston Astros GM after the AL West leaders dropped 7 of their last 10 games. And there's a doubleheader today on FS1. First at 4:40, the Detroit Tigers entertain the Tampa Bay Rays. And at 7:45, the Cincinnati Reds visit the San Francisco Giants. 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I'm James Peterson, and you're listening to the Sean O'Connell Show right here on ESPN 700 and 92.1 FM, ESPN 700 Sports.com, the ESPN 700 app, and now streaming live at ESPN 700 Sports Utah on YouTube.

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1: Oh, finally a list from The Athletic that's going to put the Utah BYU longevity of relevance debate to rest. I'm sure that nobody in Provo or wearing royal blue or the stolen Aggie blue that they adopted for a while, I'm sure none of them will disagree with what The Athletic has to say about the top teams, the top college football programs of the last 50 years that have not won a national title. Who is the best program in the national landscape of college football that has not won at all? James, you haven't looked at this, right?
2: I have not.
1: Okay. I gave you the criteria that was established by and Antonio Morales. I love pieces like this where he just kind of like made this up. You get 10 points if you played in a national championship game, but you didn't win.
2: Yeah. Like,
1: just assigning points arbitrarily is wonderful. But he obviously put a lot of thought to it. 10 points for a championship game appearance. 8 points for a top five finish in the Associated Press poll. 6 points for a conference championship. 4 points for a major bowl appearance. That's BCS New Year's Six College Football Playoff, because the last 50 years have seen a lot of alteration of what's considered the most major bowls.
2: A lot of new terminology with all that, yeah.
1: 10-win seasons are good for 2 points. Top 25 finishes are good for 2 points. That's top 25 outside of the top five. And then if you have consecutive losing seasons, they dock you a point for each consecutive losing season. Based on that scoring criteria, the best program of the last 50 years that has not won a national championship is...
2: Is it Oregon?
1: It's Oregon. Oregon has two national championship game appearances for 20 points. They finished in the top five 8 times.
2: Yeah. It's a lot. They have been a national championship caliber program for a very long time at this point.
1: Without actually winning one.
2: Without winning one, yeah.
1: In 50 years, they've won 10 conference championships. They've been in 12 major bowl games. They've had 16 10-win seasons. They finished inside the top 25, but outside of the top five, 13 times, bringing the total to 21.
2: Man, that 13 times, as impressive as that is, OC, that almost seems low.
1: Yeah.
2: Because since, was it Dennis Dixon, mid to late 2000s, almost 20 years ago now, since then it feels like they've always finished in the top 25, but apparently not.
1: So Oregon is the number one program to never have won a national championship according to this criteria. Number two is one that actually surprised me more. Oregon made sense. You got the guess. Number two, do you want to take a crack at number two?
2: Let's see. It's a surprising one to you.
1: For me, it was surprising. Probably recency bias.
2: I'm blanking right now.
1: I've enjoyed making fun of their ineptitude as of late. But again, this goes back 50 years. Texas A&M is the number two.
2: Okay.
1: They've had zero championship game appearances. They've had two top five finishes. They've had 7 conference championships in the last 50 years. They've been in 10 major bowl games and had 10 10-win seasons. They've also finished in the top 25 19 times, so more times than Oregon.
2: More times than Oregon. See, that's surprising.
1: You know what's crazy, too? They've only had one back-to-back losing season scenario at Texas A&M in the last 50 years.
2: Since the late mid-70s. I guess is what that would be.
1: Number three on this list is Virginia Tech. The number one in the Big 12 conference comes in at number four on the list. Which Big 12 team is this?
2: Number four on the list.
1: Number Big four 12. Nationally, and it is a Big 12 team.
2: Is it Oklahoma State?
1: It is TCU.
2: TCU.
1: One championship game appearance, 3 top five finishes, 9 conference championships, 4 major bowl game appearances, 13 10-win seasons, and 11 times they've finished in the top 25. But they also got docked severely. They've had back-to-back-to-back losing seasons to the tune of minus 14 points. So they got 138 points. Really, it was All of this goes back 50 years. All of this is since 2000, basically.
2: Yeah, because with TCU, and you could say similarly to Oregon, Virginia Tech's a similar one. You maybe go back to 1990 with them. 1990 to like 2010. That those 20 years is where they made all that hay there. With Texas A&M, I was going to say, it's the opposite. It's like, without looking at the data, probably the data probably proves this perception wrong a little bit. But the perception for me, OC, is from 1976 or 75, whatever the first year with this is, to 2000 was when they probably racked up most of those points.
1: You're absolutely right. They've only had three 10-win seasons of their 10, only three of those have been in the last 30 years. They haven't had a conference title since 1998.
2: It doesn't surprise me, OC, because it's like Texas A&M is one of those traditional, not blue bloods because they're not a championship team, but traditional upper echelon programs.
1: They're like...
2: that haven't done much lately.
1: Yeah. So TCU, the top Big 12 team, and obviously... part of their earnings here in the points was when they were a Mountain West Conference team with Utah and BYU there. UCLA is very similar to Texas A&M. What have you done for me lately? Not much, but they're number five on this list according to the scoring criteria. They haven't appeared in a major bowl game since 1998 when they were in the Rose Bowl.
2: Wow.
1: So they accomplished a lot before that. They also have one national title from 1954 that they claim, but... doesn't count on this list because this one only goes back to 1976.
2: Oh, yeah. This is in the last 50 years, how many national titles?
1: Number six on the list is Wisconsin. Number seven is Iowa. Number eight is West Virginia. Number nine is the University of Utah. So according to the athletic scoring criteria, the ninth best non-national championship program in the last 50 years of college football is the University of Utah. So they're top 10 in the country in the last 50 years in terms of teams that have not achieved national championship status.
2: They're top 10. So you're saying they're top 10 of the teams that are probably somewhere near top 15 in the country every year?
1: They're top 10. They're number 9 of the top 17 or so. No national championship game appearances, 2 AP top 5 finishes, 7 conference championships. 4 times they played in a BCS New Year's Six Big Time Bowl, 11 10-win seasons, 10 top 25 finishes, and in the last 50 years, they've been docked 5 points for back-to-back losing seasons.
2: Yeah, see, there's just been a lot of consistency and a high floor, if you will, from Utah football. The worst years, even in the worst years that they've had, not many of those have been losing seasons. We can name 3 in the last 15 years, but like there's so many more programs that in a 15-year span, in a 50-year span, that have had way more of those losing seasons consecutively or otherwise than Utah, which is a thing that you should be proud of if you're a Utah football fan, and that program should be proud of.
1: And again, basically, all this work has been done since the mid-90s, since Ron McBride. Basically, all of it has been since him. Houston is number 10 on this list. And then it goes Michigan State, Arizona State, Arkansas, Cincinnati, Stanford, Syracuse, Baylor, Kansas State, Louisville, Oklahoma State. So dang near the whole Big 12 conference is on this list somewhere. But BYU is not.
2: Yeah, that's
1: I will surprising. Say this. Part of the scoring criteria is conference championships and independence for a decade means you can't earn any points there.
2: There's that, and I wonder if their 84 national championship disqualified them, too. But I don't know if it's...
1: Oh, wait, no, it would. You're right. That's the whole crux of it.
2: I guess that's it.
1: They won. You're right. I'm an idiot. Because this list goes back past 1984, so BYU is one of those national championship programs.
2: The reason I said that kind of as a question is because I don't know if the The Athletic.
1: Are you saying Wade, The Athletic doesn't universally recognize their national championship?
2: Which type of national championship is universally recognized? Because that was the coaches' poll championship for BYU, and there's also the Associated Press poll champion that used to be, and then you had the BCS champion, which was the computers, and then AP still named their own. It's very convoluted. It's almost like the combat sports world, all the different belts you can win.
1: Well, but BYU was consensus national title. AP coaches and football writers. They were only undefeated team in the nation that year.
2: Okay, that's my bad. I thought it was the coaches' poll champion. They were the consensus champion. So consensus meaning not all of those polls, but enough of those to say you're the undisputed champion. Okay.
1: So the shout out.
2: Sorry, Cougs fans. I did not mean to enact violence on you
1: I think more importantly, the rest of the Big 12. So Oklahoma State, Kansas State, Baylor, Cincinnati, Arizona State, Houston, Utah, TCU. That is eight teams from a 16-team conference that are among the bridesmaids, but never the brides.
2: Yeah, and trying to think of Iowa State is not listed, right? Or were they?
1: Iowa State miss them? Not listed here.
2: So they're not. They're a non-national champion that did not make the list. Did not qualify for this list. There's Kansas that would have been Texas. Texas Tech was not there, or was Texas Tech in there?
1: Texas Tech is not on this list, and because it goes back 50 years.
2: I don't think that they've won. They had won a national championship in the 70s or 80s.
1: Texas Tech.
2: You got Arizona. Also not, that did not qualify for this list.
1: Texas Tech is not a champion. Has only won four national championships in athletics history.
2: Yeah, okay.
1: They won the women's basketball in 1993 with Cheryl Swoops leading the program.
2: Shout out to Cheryl Swoops.
1: They won the men's outdoor track and field championship in 2019, and they 26.
2: Okay, so track and field power, Texas Tech.
1: I actually didn't even know that.
2: I didn't know that either. So there's at least four of the other teams that were not national championship winners, as far as we know, in the last 50 years, but did not qualify for this list. Did not score high enough on this list. So there's at least 12 Big 12 teams that would have been, that could be on this list. BYU might be, it's the only one I'm thinking of right now of the current Big 12 teams that has won a national championship in 50 years.
1: And
2: right?
1: Colorado,
2: that's right.
1: Colorado won it in 1990.
2: So maybe two. So there's 14 potentially that could have qualified to be on this list, but eight of them made it.
1: You love to see it.
2: Yeah.
1: Actually, you hate to see it because it means that you're not among the Indiana's, Ohio State's, Michigan's, Georgia's, Alabama's, Clemson's, LSU's, Florida State's, et cetera, that don't have to carry the dubious distinction of being a great team that just can't quite get it done.
2: The other kind of sucky thing for the conference, from if you view it from this lens, is their two champions in the last 50 years were, those championships are 36 and 42 years old. So that's the other unfortunate thing. It's almost like they honorary not champion because it was that long ago. You can't really say that about, obviously, the Big Ten winning the last 3 years, SEC dominating for so many years before that, Clemson and Florida State and Miami holding the banner for ACC many times in those 50 years. Big 12's kind of the only ones that unfortunately can say that.
1: 1990 turns out was the biggest year in college football history for the current Big 12.
2: Okay.
1: Because that year, the current Big 12 won the national championship and the Heisman Trophy. Colorado won the national championship. Ty Detmer won the Heisman Trophy.
2: Oh, Kansas State that might have been at the beginning of Bill Snyder's big run of them like never missing a bowl game and hardly ever winning less than double digit games too. There was like a 12 to 15 year run of that at Kansas State, and that was near the beginning of that. So yeah, the early 90s were huge for the current Big 12.
3: Who's the last Ohio State Buckeye to win the Heisman Trophy?
2: It's Troy Smith, I think.
3: Is he? I'm looking down the list right
2: unless
3: now.
2: I'm missing, unless I'm missing somebody since 2006.
3: No, you're right. Troy Smith.
2: He's the only one because wow. I've been a fan since about the turn of the century. So he's the only one that I have actually been.
3: Okay.
2: That I've actually, you know, watched as an Ohio State fan.
3: Wow. That's actually kind of a long time for Ohio State.
2: Yeah. Thanks for rubbing that in.
3: Who won the national championship that year?
2: In 06. I don't want to talk about it. There was a certain lopsided anagram type score that I refuse to think about, OC. I'm sorry.
3: Oh, weird.
2: Your former coach may have coached the national champions.
3: He may have. All right. Great stuff from The Athletic. Utah, the ninth best non-national championship winning team in the history of college football. You've heard me give you the number 801-850-9100 many, many times. 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I've lived in my current home for 6 years now, and we remodeled the house. We bought it in the Avenues after I won my big fight. We bought a house. We put a bunch of cash into remodeling this thing, okay? And part of that was replacing windows in the house. And you get $2,500 off 10 windows or more from Advanced Window Products. We replaced like 28 windows or something stupid, okay? It was an expensive remodel project. And I'm not telling you that just to complain. What I want to complain about, though, is the fact that we did have some problems with our vinyl replacement windows, with the frames expanding in the heat and then shrinking in the cold, and it causing some warping and some cracking on the vinyl window frames, which, by the way, Advanced Window Products, their frames don't do that. The company we went with, that was a problem, right? And of course, they were newish windows at the time. So I made a phone call and I was like, hey, you need to fix this for me. And the runaround I got was absolutely ridiculous and is a reason enough that I will never go with anyone besides Advanced Window Products for the rest of my ownership of a home. Because there was no lifetime warranty. There was no one-stop shop. There was no, well, the salesperson and the installer and the warranty is all handled by one person. It was a factory window installed by someone who's a licensed contractor, sold by someone to that licensed contractor who is not actually an employee of the factory. And so everyone, like that Spider-Man meme, was just pointing at the other guy saying, it's his problem, he's got to fix it. It's his problem, he's got to fix it. 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Tell them OC sent you. We've got four passes to the Utah State Fair coming up September 10th through the 20th at the Fair Park. We'll give those away with some topical trivia next on the Sean O'Connell Show, ESPN 700 and 92.1 FM.
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0: State Fair. Coming up September 10th through the 20th at the Fair Park, if you could answer this question at 877-353-0700. I asked an over-under question on Utah's passing offense. Can they hit over 3,000, 2,999.5 this upcoming season? Are you going over or under that number? Let's say they had hit 3,000 last year. Probably win one extra game. Where did Utah's passing offense rank in the Big 12 conference last year? We talked about it during the segment. Where did Utah's passing offense rank in last year's Big 12 conference? If you can tell me where, out of 16 teams, they came in with their total passing yardage, you'll get four passes to the Utah State Fair coming up at the Fair Park September 10th through the 20th. The Drive with Spence Checkets is next. He's back in the chair. He's here with me. How are you, Spence?
1: As a world traveler, meaning you, because I was in Orlando over the weekend.
0: I was in Tampa. You should have come to the fights.
1: Oh, were you in Tampa?
0: Yeah.
1: Oh, I actually should have. We did Universal. Have you ever been to Universal Studios?
0: I have.
1: It's got some good roller coasters, man. Your boy over here.
0: Let's go to Harry Potter World?
1: Yeah. Harry Potter World was awesome.
0: Some butterbeer? Expelliarmus.
1: I did. Okay. I did. Even as a non-Harry Potter, I'm not a hater. I just don't know anything about it.
0: Yeah.
1: Quidditch.
0: Yeah. Okay. Good job. Good reference.
1: Voldemort. We're not supposed to say his name.
0: We can here. We're safe from him.
1: Which house are you in?
0: I'm a Gryffindor, obviously.
1: Oh, okay. Isn't that supposed to be the most awesome one?
0: It's the awesome one.
1: Anyway. What's this? Because our travel scenario was such a nightmare. I got back. We were supposed to get back at 1:30.
0: Okay.
1: And then it turned to 6:30. I got home at midnight.
0: Oh.
1: And we experienced a new travel faux pas. So apparently the guy who was supposed to fill up the plane with gas, like, I don't know what the equivalent of a pump is in for a plane.
0: Yeah.
1: But he put the gas pump or whatever in the plane and then, like, took a coffee break or something.
0: Overfilled.
1: Massively.
0: Okay.
1: Massive gas spill on the tarmac. Suddenly we're surrounded by emergency vehicles. And then it turned into the whole, like, the mechanic is like, I got to finish my log. I'm like, dude, get us in the air and finish your log when we're flying. I wondered, with all your travels, you must have some wild delay stories, and I don't know that there's anything worse than sitting on a tarmac in an airplane for 6 hours.
0: It's bad.
1: Yeah.
0: It's really bad. That one, I can't decide if it's better or worse when it's like something like that where you're just like, oh, geez, okay, that's like actually problematic.
1: Yeah.
0: The most aggravating thing is when they're just like, yeah, so this happened. This is the most recent delay I experienced. So apparently, I didn't even know this until 2 weeks ago,

0: When they close the door, part of closing the door is they pressurize the emergency slides inside the door.
1: Okay.
0: It like fills up with air while it's inside the door so that in the event of an emergency, you can blast that door open and the slide is like already just trying to expand out of the door.
1: Okay.
0: It's already like
1: that makes sense.
0: Filled up and ready to go, right? I didn't even know that, but get on the plane. They're like, all right, we're ready to take off. The boarding door is closed and we're off to, oh, wait a second. I'm getting a warning light. The slide inside one of the doors, not like all of the doors, the slide inside one of the doors is not working, is not inflating.
1: Okay.
0: And we're just like sitting there and it ends up being 5 or 6 hours. And I'm like, wait, could we all just sign like a waiver that like, hey, if the plane crashes, we don't really believe that the emergency slide's actually going to save us anyway. So like, let's just go.
1: Yeah.
0: But they have to do it. They have to check every box on these planes.
1: Yeah. And the monotony of, and look, let's stay safe, right? If the slide happens to save a life, let's get the slide out. But it's the same deal. So it was a two-leg flight. We land in Denver, and then we're flying from Denver to Salt Lake. And it's the same deal where they have to get up and, like, your inflatable vests. Or I'm like, we're flying from Denver to Salt Lake. We're not landing in water.
0: You never
1: know. Let's skip over the vest thing when we're flying over the Rockies. Okay? It's not applicable. One more question.
0: Okay.
1: As two fathers in here.
0: Yeah.
1: Where do you stand on disciplining other people's children?
0: Like strangers' children?
1: Let's say loose acquaintances. You don't know the family that well.
0: If they are doing something that is going to damage my property or is going to hurt my kid,
1: uh-huh,
0: I will discipline them. But yeah, beyond that, it's for them to handle.
1: Yeah, I'm very anti-disciplining other people's children. I'm also very anti-allowing my child to be the one that's misbehaving.
0: Yeah.
1: So
0: did you have to make a decision?
1: Well, I'm not going to say anything to anyone else's children. I'm like the mafia. Okay. Wife and kids off limits. Not going to ever say anything bad to your wife or your kid. I'm leaving them alone. Okay. That's disrespectful to you. So I will not do that. But there was a group of children on this aircraft that were left rather unattended.
0: Okay.
1: So we had like 6 or 7, right? You're supposed to do
0: there
1: that.
0: You go.
1: Children badly misbehaving, making noise, jumping everywhere. But the other thing was like, they were having the time of their life. They're having fun and they're trapped in this tube for 6 hours. I'm just trying to get some sleep. And even if you throw the earbuds in and turn it all the way up, you still hear these little...
0: Is it a what?
1: Nothing. You still hear these little rugrats like,
0: yeah, okay,
1: making noise. I swear one of them soiled themselves, so the plane is like suddenly it's reeking. And I look back and their parents are like watching a movie on their iPad. So I didn't say anything to the kids. What I wanted to do was walk up to the parents and be like, look, we're all in this together, okay?
0: Yeah.
1: But your kids are really harsh in my mellow. So let's get up. Let's pause the movie. We can watch the movie when we're in flight and let's just corral the group, huh?
0: Yeah.
1: Didn't do that.
0: But you wanted to.
1: Oh, wanted to. I wanted.
2: These days, everybody's searching for ways to save.
1: Thank you, Dan. I wanted to say something to the kids, but again, I have a pretty hard and fast rule. You do not scold other people's children unless they're putting other people in danger.
0: I had to scold a kid at a park like a year ago because he was probably like 10 or 11.
1: Mm-hmm.
0: And my 4-year-old was on the slide and he was trying to kick her off the slide, like with the bottom of his foot, like Sparta kick her off the slide. And so I had to scold that child. But if it's like they're just being annoying, I'm not going to say anything.
1: Yeah, I mean, that's dangerous behavior. And when you see your kid, especially when they're 4, be like physically accosted, it doesn't matter if it's another kid, you see red. I would encourage the community to not act on these emotions, but it's hard to act rational when you see your child in a perilous situation.
0: Yeah. We're glad to have you back. I'm glad you made it back.
1: Good to be back.
0: And I guess I'll ask you this. is Utah football the ninth best team of the last 50 years in college football that has not won a national championship?
1: I heard you talking about this coming in, and I'll have to look at the Athletic list. It feels about right without knowing exactly what the list looks like. Who's number one?
0: Oregon.
1: Yeah. Do you have the list in front of you?
0: Yes.
1: Okay, read me the eight teams out of Utah.
0: Okay, so it goes Oregon. Again, it goes back 50 years.
1: Yeah, yeah.
0: Oregon, Texas A&M, Virginia Tech, TCU, UCLA, Wisconsin, Iowa, West Virginia, Utah.
1: So it's a really interesting exercise. Is this Vanini? Did Vanini do this?
0: No, or? This was... Let me scroll back to Antonio Morales.
1: Okay. It's a really interesting exercise. And without having data in front of me, I feel like I could probably make a case that Utah should be ranked ahead of a few of those teams. TCU well, stands out.
0: Really, the...
1: West Virginia, certainly.
0: The timeline is what skews it, because yeah. UCLA hasn't won anything since 1998.
1: Yeah.
0: But you go back 50 years, and like the late 70s, 80s, early 90s were very good to UCLA.
1: Yeah.
0: Wisconsin kind of reached their peak about 2000 and hasn't done a whole ton since. So there's a pretty heavy recency bias. Oregon has done a lot in those 30 years or so.
1: Yeah.
0: Before that, they were no good.
1: Yeah.
0: So the timeline is what makes it pretty interesting.
1: Yeah, like if this was the past 25 years, right? Like since 2001 or whatever, maybe Utah's higher on that list. But yeah, to your point, you go back, there were some lean years, man. Lean years before Coach Mack kind of started to get things going in the right direction, and even Coach Mack struggled for a minute. If you go back 50, I think that makes it different.
0: I actually take umbrage with Iowa being where they are, because in 50 years they've won 5 conference championships. They've made no national championship game appearances. They've never been in the top 5. They've only won 5 conference championships in 50 years.
1: Mm-hmm.
0: But they're always in the top 25.
1: Yeah.
0: So they got a grip of points in this system for that.
1: Yeah. It seems like Iowa football every year is like the same deal where they're not going to be fun to watch. It's going to be like 10-7 week in and week out, 13-10 wins, but they're still going to win 8 games and go to some like respectable bowl, but never anything beyond that. But more often than not, not much beneath that, right? It feels like you can kind of count on them to be that every single year.
0: Interestingly enough, also, maybe you heard this, 8 of the eligible of the 12 eligible teams in the Big 12 are on this list in the top 20.
1: Yeah.
0: So it's like kind of what we already knew. It's a bunch of like quality, respectable. Hey, you're all 7.5 for an 8.
1: Yeah. Yeah. And that's kind of encapsulates what the Big 12 is. So did you say Troy Smith was the last Buckeye to win the Heisman?
0: Yeah.
1: When did Maurice Clarett win the Heisman? Was he before Troy Smith?
0: Maurice Clarett did not win the Heisman.
1: He did not win the Heisman. For some reason, that was the first name that popped in my head. For some reason, I thought he won the Heisman. I was wrong.
0: He was really good.
1: He was really good.
0: Fun to watch.
1: Yes, sir.
0: Stay tuned for The Drive. 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

0: All right, let's go. Drive time, Monday afternoon, 13 minutes past the hour of 2 o'clock. It's another 90-degree and sunny day outside. We got a hot week ahead, but some cooler temperatures coming up this weekend to give you kind of a little tease for fall. As we are about to turn our calendars finally to September, we got about 75 degrees Saturday, 70 degrees on Sunday. Of course, we live in Utah, so that could change. But a hot weekend. It's about 95 degrees and sunny here in downtown Salt Lake City, Utah on this beautiful Monday afternoon. And as it is every single day, it is good to have you with us. Spence Jackets back behind the mic after a couple of days off last week. I want to give a shout out to my friend Tony Parks, voice of the Bees and friend of the show, for stopping by and filling in. And of course, Porter Larson for co-hosting and producing and booking last week. Now, Porter is off today. My guy, Zach, is producing the show today. So Porter with a day off, he'll be back with us tomorrow. And in the meantime, we have a lot to do. We are 10 days away from kickoff for Utah football. 10 days away from kind of celebrating the start of the best time of the year for certainly a lot of sports fans as college football is here. Week zero ahead. We had some JUCO football over the weekend. Snow college in action. High school football got going a couple of weeks ago. So you're already probably sitting down and watching America's number one sport. There's no doubt about that. So we'll get to some Utah football. Interesting list from Chris Vanini today from The Athletic, ranking the all the teams in the P4 conferences. Tell you where Utah came in. Tell you where BYU came in. Utah is going to welcome in Idaho. Coming up next Thursday, September the 3rd at 7 o'clock, our pregame coverage on the station will begin at 4. So, excuse me, 3. We'll have 4 hours of pregame coverage for you next Thursday, the season opener for Utah football. And, of course, Porter will be hosting our pregame show, as he has for the past 5 years. And then Bill Riley, voice of the Utes, will take over and call the games, as he has for, I don't know, maybe 20 years or so. Bill's been on the mic for a long time for Utah football. A couple of days after that, BYU opens up. BYU will welcome in Texas Tech to Lavelle Edwards Stadium on Saturday, September the 5th for a 6 o'clock Mountain Time kick. Television coverage for that game will be on ESPN+. Keep that in mind. And then our friends up in Logan, Bronco Mendenhall and the Utah State Aggies, they get their football season going on that same Saturday. An hour before BYU will kick, they'll kick off against Idaho State at 5 o'clock Mountain Time. Television coverage there for the debut in the rebuilt Pac-12 conference for the Aggies will be at 5 o'clock on CBS Sports Network. A lot of NFL storylines going on. A lot of people surprised that Deshaun Watson, I don't know why you announced this 3 weeks before week one, but Deshaun Watson is QB1 in Cleveland, so Spencer Fano, former Ute, will be blocking for Deshaun Watson. Had some interesting things to say about Browns fans after he was booed. And then came out with a little bit of a mea culpa today. A really weird story out of, well, I guess it's out of Ohio. Jed York, the owner of the San Francisco 49ers, was arrested over the weekend. He entered a no contest plea to a pair of misdemeanor charges. That was today after being arrested in Ohio on suspicion of engaging in prostitution. According to the court records in Columbiana County, Jed York allegedly responded to an undercover ad on a known prostitution website and arranged to have sexual activity with a female in exchange for $140. He was arrested upon arriving at the meeting location with the cell phone used to arrange the meeting. He was arrested in a mobile home community. This is a billionaire owner of the San Francisco 49ers arrested Sunday at 9:35 a.m. Sunday morning. Journey out and about to a mobile home community for Jed York. So he was initially charged with misdemeanor counts of engaging in prostitution and possessing criminal tools. That was the cell phone charge. He paid $1,150 in fines. He was sentenced to a day in jail. They gave him time spent because he was arrested. And that story broke today. It's just very weird. Very weird. He was married up until May. He filed for divorce from his wife, Danielle, in May. been the majority of the Niners since 2024, but the team's chief executive officer since 2008, originally from Youngstown, Ohio. So really weird. It's not funny. It's just weird, right? So that story surfaced earlier today. All right, RSL over the weekend. I was with the club. It was a fun time to take the road trip. I do try to do with them once a year. This year we went down to Orlando. Maybe we'll do some story time later. Little Universal Studios. Elite roller coasters at Universal Studios Orlando. Had a good time kind of exploring downtown Orlando. After the match, which did not go RSL's way, they lost 2-1. 10 different changes to the starting lineup, as the first choice lineup is thought to be seen coming up tomorrow night in Colorado against Lyon for the League's Cup quarterfinal, a game known as the Noah Kahan game. Because Noah Kahan is playing a concert at America First Field. I'm actually going. But because of that concert that was booked a year ago, RSL, who should be hosting this game, is playing this game in the stadium of their arch rival, Colorado Rapids, who, by the way, are not being very nice people about training facilities and such. Pablo Mastroianni needs reinforcements. Xavi Argozo actually scored a goal for the U21s with Crystal Palace over the weekend. So we'll get you the latest on the RSL landscape after spending the weekend with my RSL family. Really good people. Always enjoy some time with them. High speed head to training camp in the NBA. Do a little Jazz basketball. The Jazz, with some social media videos over the weekend, it appears that they were in Finland, home of Jazz superstar Lauri Markkanen. So we'll get you some NBA, some Jazz basketball. The Nuggets made a weird trade last week. Then they signed DeMar DeRozan. So there's some NBA news. But right now, this time of year, majority of the coverage on the show starts to move over to college and pro football with an eye on RSL and, of course, the Utah Jazz. All right, good guest list today. Dave Bartu, and if you're familiar with the show, first of all, hi, how are you? Thank you for your ears. Second of all, Dave Bartu could be at a cannabis dispensary. He could be hunting elk. You never know, but he is a really fun college football guest to have on the program today. So we'll bring in Dave in. We'll bring in Dave today coming up as our first guest. Sammy Moore, our friend from Ute Zone, who's a consistent contributor to this program to talk Utah football, stops by. Kyle Bonagura, who covers college football and soccer for ESPN, is our guest. And then we'll catch up with, well, unfortunately, no one else is available, so Trey's going to join us from RSL. Trey's good to kind of walk us through this butterfly effect and how this has kind of all gone down to kind of change these venues. So we'll bring in Trey for the latest on RSL. Dave Bartu for college football, Sammy Mora for Ute football, Kyle Bonagura for big picture, Big 12 college football, a little soccer, and then Gerald Fitzgerald, Trey Fitzgerald, Gerald Fitzgerald III. We'll stop by later on. Me, Spence Check, it's all of you, the great listeners. And sitting in for Porter today is Zach with a, is that a PSG jersey?
1: It is. My mom was in Paris over the summer and decided to grab me a PSG jersey.
0: Who is your EPL team?
1: EPL?
0: For some reason, I thought you were like a big City fan.
1: Nah, I wasn't City.
0: So is PSG your international soccer team?
1: No, it's Real Madrid usually.
0: Oh, Real Madrid.
1: Yeah.
0: Okay, there you go. Are you ready to do the show today?
1: Yes, sir, I am. I'm excited. We're 10 days out from kickoff against Idaho. Kind of a real first test for Kevin McGivin's new offense with Dampier healthy. And, you know, you got Wayshon Parker coming back and, you know, some question marks coming into this roster.
0: There you go, Zach. Save some hot takes for later, buddy.
1: I will.
0: Don't unload the tank in the first segment, but we appreciate Zach filling in for Porter, who will be back with us tomorrow. All right, Dave Bartu is going to be our first guest. But before Dave stops by, courtesy of our good friends at IFA Country Stores, on this Monday afternoon, it's time for your opening tip. Now, like any good coach, it's time to update the game plan for a healthy green lawn. As the hot weather continues this month, make sure you're using IFA Step 3 Spring and Summer Lawn Food for healthy turf that stays green in every season. IFA Step 3 Lawn Food, it's the ultimate lawn owner power move, our good friends at IFA. All right, as the college football season continues to get closer and closer, I continue to be entertained, I guess is what I'd say, as far as following the preseason coverage of people who cover the sport concerning our local college football teams. How are people talking about year one for Morgan Scali and the University of Utah? And what's kind of the narrative surrounding Kalani Sitake and BYU, as they're now the established program in the state in a way that Ute fans, at least in this younger generation, are kind of used to having that moniker. It's not the way anymore. Now, The good news is there's enough built-in respect and belief that Morgan will essentially run this thing in the way that Witt did to kind of keep it rolling as far as what we're accustomed to. Now, what expectations are, that kind of depends on who you're listening to, who you're talking to, and it honestly depends on when you started cheering for Utah football and what you're used to with Utah football. If you are a Utah football fan of this younger generation, you are used to, more often than not, this team flirting with 10 wins, competing for conference championships, and sometimes even winning conference championships and advancing to really good bowl games. And ending the season ranked, you know, sometimes in the top 15, there's a, you know, rare occasion, a moment in time where, you know, once upon a time, they finished number two in the country after beating Alabama in the Sugar Bowl and going 13-0 back in 2008. Now, those seasons, more than anything else, are the exceptions for most football programs, nearly every football program, quite frankly, in the country. So there is this different feel among the younger fans in Utah football history that no matter who the coach is, no matter who the players are, we are Utah football. We know what to expect culturally with this program here in Salt Lake. And the expectation is you go scratch double-digit wins, you go compete for a conference championship, and maybe sometimes you actually go win that thing. Is that realistic to expect this year? Continues to kind of be my question. The latest college football list that just came out, and I like Chris Vanini, does a good job. Chris Vanini went through the exercise of ranking all the teams in college football, and he has Utah at 26. The more interesting part is Arizona at 27 and TCU at 28. So ranking 138 college football teams, Chris Vanini is the latest to do this. I think Chris is really good at what he does. If you're not a fan of The Athletic, I would encourage you to check it out. I like to support friends of the show, namely Chris Camerani, our buddy Tony Jones, who's now covering Philadelphia. So if you look at his list, BYU is at 14 in the AP. That's the highest preseason ranking for BYU in the AP since 1985. So most people believe that what Kalani has built and 23 wins over the past couple of years, there are only four coaches in college football that have as many wins as Kalani does over the past, I think it's 5 years, if I remember that correctly. So the hype around BYU continues. So while BYU is at 14 in the AP, Vanini has them at 11. He actually has them just two spots behind Texas Tech. He does have Texas Tech in the top 10. So he has Texas Tech at 9, BYU at 11. And as you kind of look at the rest of the landscape, Houston is at 19. Okay. So Houston is the third highest ranked Big 12 team for Vanini. And then he digs into Utah 26. Then it's TCU 27. I misspoke. TCU 27, Arizona 28. You know, two teams that Utah will see this year, and two teams that Utah will not just see this year, but they will see them on the road after the BYU game. Which, as we talk about all the time, oftentimes that rivalry game, Utah-BYU football, it does lead to a letdown the week after for both teams. Not every year, but oftentimes, even if it's not a loss, it is a week that drains you. So Utah faced with at Arizona and at TCU after hosting BYU, that to me is where the season hinges. Now, if Houston is as good as everybody thinks they're going to be, we'll be circling that game on October the 24th here in Salt Lake City. So it's obviously great to have them here in Salt Lake. But as most of it, and look, it is poll season. I will pause to remind you my take on polls. Most of them are irrelevant and don't tell a story. Always a couple of teams that we think are going to be really good turn out to just fall flat on their face. And in this day and age of college football, because of the turnaround year over year, there's always an Indiana-type story where they kind of come out of nowhere, even though 2 years ago Indiana was pretty good. But the more and more these polls are released, whether it's Joel Klatt, whether it's the AP, coaches poll, and now The Athletic, most people do have Utah in the mix with some other really good teams in the Big 12 that we may not have seen coming. Houston, Arizona, TCU are those three teams that I think are going to tell the story of this Utah football season. And obviously, whoever wins that Utah BYU game, I think will be in a really good position to make the Big 12 championship game, where I still think on the other side of the field, you're going to find Texas Tech. And I think most people would agree with that. There are some people that believe BYU should be the favorite to win this conference, namely the coaches in the Big 12. But more interesting stuff as we kind of approach the start of this thing, only 10 days away from college football, at least here in state. We got week zero this week. Utah, Idaho, coming up next Thursday, 7 o'clock kick. Don't forget, we're your home of the Utes. Our pregame coverage begins at 3. More college football pretty much throughout the majority of the show. We'll catch a break and bring in our buddy Dave Bartu, the College Football Matrix. We've got Sammy Mora on the show. We have Kyle Bonagura on the show. Do a little RSL later on with Trey. Got a busy Monday show. It's good to have you with us right here on ESPN 700.
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0: All right, we're 10 days away from the start of college football around here, University of Utah. First year under Morgan Scalley. We'll welcome in Idaho coming up next Thursday, September the 3rd. 7 o'clock Mountain Time kick. We're your home of the Utes, so we'll get our pregame coverage going at 3 o'clock that day. Your television is ESPNU. BYU and Utah State kick off on Saturday, September the 5th, so it's a great time of year. And always a great day to catch up with our guy, Dave Bartu, the college football matrix, who might be hunting elk, building a cannabis store. I don't know. Dave, what are you doing today?
1: Oh, it is. It's so funny. I was just checking my trail cams up in the mountains, man, before we came on. That is funny as heck. Now, I'm doing that, and I was actually working on spreads and totals in college football in the NFL by coordinator.
0: Huh.
1: Right? Because follow me, right? The head coach doesn't change, but he brings in a new OC or a new DC. And that fundamentally changes game outcomes, even though it's the same head coach. And so a good example is, right off the bat, we got North Carolina and TCU. And the total on that's 49.5. Now, the most common number in college football total is 55. So the new offensive coordinator at Kansas in his career as offensive coordinator goes over 69% of the time. Bobby Petrino, the new offensive coordinator at North Carolina, goes over 61% of the time as an offensive coordinator, not as a head coach, as a play caller. So we got two OCs that are both way over for their careers. We have a number that is under the median. And then with North Carolina on top of it, you have a persona non grata defensive coordinator. We don't even know where Steve Belichick is, and supposedly it's by committee. So, week zero bets, let's go over 49.5 to start this thing.
0: Okay. All right. always fascinating to get a peek into the mind of my guy, Dave Bartu. I wonder if we could to talk about some of the coaches. Have you done any digging? I know Morgan Scalley, of course, but there's a new defensive coordinator in Colton Swan, a new offensive coordinator in Kevin McGivin, and Morgan's now the head coach as Witt obviously lives in Ann Arbor now. What do you make of the new Utah coaching staff?
1: Well, something. I mean, it's just big question marks, really. Because I don't believe, did your new DC have any play calling experience at DC?
0: Weaver State. So this is not a new job for him. It's a new level for his skill set.
1: Okay. It's a new level. So we got no FBS information on him. Now, is Morgan going to call it or is he going to CEO it? What has he said? Really?
0: Well,
1: Morgan's
0: a lot like Kyle, where he doesn't say a whole lot. I think, Dave, it's going to feel a little bit similar to when Morgan first took the job and Kyle was still kind of it's the defense that Fred Winningham is credited with created. All these guys kind of believe in the same concepts, if that makes sense.
1: Yeah, no, and that's fine. And typically you're going to hire a guy that has similar concepts to the guy that just left. If anything, just for a little bit of continuity. Now with McGivin, you obviously have a veteran presence in terms of being on a college football sideline, but last year again Utah State, and so we don't have a really great number on what he has been able to do offensively. Yeah, they put up decent numbers in his year, for the Aggies, but again, this is a from head coach to OC to DC, I don't think anybody can really have an opinion on it. I think the opinion should be pessimistic and hope for the best, prepare for the worst, because that's sports. But it might take a year or two or three to figure out what we really have at all the key positions.
0: See, I want to hone in on that, Dave, because look, I was at the U with Morgan. Okay, I've known him forever. I think he's going to be great. I really believe that if it was time for Witt to leave, that Morgan was the guy. And of course, coaching waiting for quite some time, and Morgan as a defensive coordinator always scored high in your metrics. But it took Witt, a few years to get his footing even in the Mountain West, and then with the move to the Pac-12, there were some couple 5-7 seasons. So I'm approaching this year with Utah football with more curiosity as opposed to conclusion. I don't really know exactly what to expect. I'm optimistic and hopeful. But as far as you covering this sport when it pertains to new coaches and coaching staffs, how rare is it for a guy to take over year one and just kind of live up to what the legend did prior to his promotion, if that makes sense? It doesn't feel like that happens all that often.
1: Yeah, it's nearly impossible, you know, and you might get it down the road. Okay. But year one, typically year one, the average new head coach, not rookie, new head coach. And it's worse at the P4 level than the G6 level. Okay. Witt going to Michigan has a bigger negative effect than Witt going to Utah State, where it's almost zero. You know, it depends on which way the guys go. But in that year one, whatever your number is that you expect, just take one away. You know, if you expect 8-4 and you get 7-5, that's pretty average, you know. And so the odds of somebody stepping in and meeting or exceeding somebody that was, you know, and correct me if I'm wrong, I mean, Witt was legendary. I mean, he's a man, yeah. You know, He's a guy. And no matter what he does at Michigan, you can't take away all the W's for Utah. So, you know, Morgan, I agree with you 100%. One of the best defensive coordinators year over year out there, has had a phenomenal career, 100% earned it. We don't know how it's going to turn out. And so certainly I think 2026 it's a wait and see. It's going to be a work in progress. And to expect Morgan to pick up right where Witt left off is, I think you're asking for a very, very rare percentage to happen. It could, but I can die from a cold as well.
0: Well, let's hope that doesn't happen, Dave, because I like you as a college football guest. Kalani had to replace one coordinator because Jay Hill, who also always scored highly in your metrics, has left Provo to join Witt in Ann Arbor. Kelly Papinga, who's been down there forever, seemed like the logical choice. He was the choice. But what does the dynamic of losing Jay Hill potentially mean for BYU?
1: Well, we got the same issue, right? I mean, we got Papinga that's never called a play, you know. Now we have continuity on the defensive side just with Kalani, and quite frankly, without Cignetti, Kalani might be the biggest overperformer of talent in college football in the last 2 years. And I think he's largely underappreciated with what he has done at BYU. So, but with Kelly again, I have nothing on the guy other than I expect BYU to be a couple games over expectations when I'm looking at the schedule, because that's what coach has really set up over the last few years since moving to the Big 12 and has done an absolutely just a rock star job.
0: Aaron Roderick, who was a coach up here for a number of years, nearly took the offensive coordinator job at Washington, but ended up down at BYU as their primary play caller. A-Rod, friend of the show, was on a couple of weeks ago. You know, Zach Wilson, Jaren Hall, now this young Bear Bachmeier kid who had an incredible year a year ago, the fourth freshman in college football history to win 12 games. I wonder what sort of data you have on A-Rod. It feels like he's kind of elevated his profile in the college football ecosystem.
1: Oh, there's, in my opinion, there's no question with that. And we have him as a four-star offensive coordinator. He is just a solid play caller, and quite honestly, I'm a little surprised he doesn't get more attention in the offseason. So I think he's done a tremendous job at BYU, and I don't know where we have him graded exactly amongst active OCs, but a four-star guy is typically top 25th percentile over the last 15 years. So he's done a really good job for BYU, and again, I do you guys feel this way, that a lot of BYU stuff just gets underappreciated and swept under the rug the last couple of years since the move to the Big 12? Because it just feels like that from my chair.
0: Well, maybe from a national standpoint, Dave. I mean, look, I'm a sports talk radio host in Salt Lake City, and Kalani Sitake was the defensive coordinator for the Utes for a decade. And like I said, A-Rod was up here for 12 years. Gary Anderson is also down there. Like, it's a really interesting market with all of kind of the cross pollination between not just Utah and Utah State. Like Bronco Mendenhall is, not just Utah and BYU. Bronco Mendenhall is coaching Utah State now. And after Kevin McGivin took the job in Salt Lake with the Utes, he tabbed Robert Anai, who was his offensive coordinator at BYU in Virginia. So I think for those of us that have been around here, this is my 20th year in the market. I very much am aware and appreciate and respect what Kalani and A-Rod have done down there. And hopefully both Utah and BYU are able to have something to say about the Big 12. But if we pan back and look at the Big 12 as a whole, what are your feelings as this conference is the Rodney Dangerfield of college football, trying to get some respect from the SEC and the Big Ten?
1: Oh, you're never going to get it. Stop trying. I don't think it'll ever come around. So just play the cards you dealt. Whatever's put in front of you. And look, BYU did that last year. Personally, I thought they were. Texas got all the blah blah blah discussion about missing the playoffs, but I had BYU their performance ahead of Texas along with a couple of other schools. So all you can do is look at that strength of record and how well did you do against the teams you matched up with, and then you start going through the conference. I mean, outside of the offensive and defensive coordinator and player talent at Texas Tech, who's a better coach in the Big 12 than Kalani? Is there one? I don't have one.
0: I'm biased, right? And so
1: But it is there. We don't have judgment on Morgan. He's not above or below because he hasn't done anything. But, I think if we sat down, if I can have Texas Tech's OC and DC and their talent and Kalani, how are you not betting on that every year? Because I do believe, and the numbers show it, I do believe Kalani's better than McGuire as a head coach. And I believe Kalani's the best one now that Witt has moved on. I think Kalani is clearly, by far and away, the best head coach in the Big 12. And the Big 12, in my opinion, is a coach's league. The talent is much more concentrated, or I should say the playing field is much more level. And you got to like Utes' chance just simply because they have the ability to attract as much or better talent than everybody else in the Big 12 as well. And honestly, I think one of the biggest disappointments is once Utah hit the Big 12, surprised Witt didn't get a conference championship at least one of those years with that talent.
0: Were you surprised that Kalani said no to Penn State and decided to stay in Provo?
1: Did he?
0: He did.
1: For sure.
0: For sure. He has said that on the record. He said that on this radio show.
1: Okay. I got conflicting stories, but that's cool. Then he's a lifer, right? He's either an NFL guy or forever at BYU. And that's one of the advantages that I think BYU, the intangibles they have, is the dedication and continuity that the program creates. Right? From a player standpoint, from a coaching standpoint, I bet you if you looked over the last 3 years, because there's a clear delineation in the data between pre-NIL and NIL, and that was the transition from 22 to 23, I bet BYU is one of the best, probably not just in football, but a lot of sports, keeping coaches, keeping players, and I think that is a really big deal at this level with NIL involved. So, incredibly over the last 3 years.
0: I would be remiss if I didn't ask you about the staff Witt has put together at Michigan. He took 6 Utah assistant coaches. As I said, he took Jay Hill, Jason Beck, who did a hell of a job with his Utah offense a year ago. It was the second best rushing attack in the country, the best rushing attack in the Big 12. And most people, as they're analyzing Michigan this year, Joel Klatt has them as a top 10 team. Most everybody else has them, I don't know, between like 13 and 16, thereabout. What are you expecting from Witt and that staff year one in Ann Arbor?
1: Is Joel still the Big Ten official honk of the Big Ten?
0: He's pretty biased, but I feel like most of those guys are pretty biased towards the Big Ten and the SEC.
1: But there's at least one guy that is always like, you know, my top 10 is all this conference, you know. So with Michigan, I like the staff. But remember what I just said about the transition, that first year. I think Kyle's first year at Michigan is going to be his worst one. And I have them circled as a team that's going to be out of the top 25 at the end, 8-4 or 7-5. It's a very well-coached league as well. But in terms of head coach, OC, and DC, that combination is extraordinarily good. I think the ceiling on those three is very high. But again, I'm looking at the numbers going, do I expect it to be high the first year? No, I can't. The numbers say don't get over your skis on anybody, Dave. I mean, if there's somebody I'd love to get over my skis on, it'd be Lane and LSU. But I don't think Michigan is going to be ready that first year with all the transition and lack of continuity that I just talked about. So while I like it going forward, I'll disagree with Klatt and go the other way on Michigan and fade his top 10 prognostication.
0: You had referenced Kirk Cignetti. Of course, he is kind of like the shining star in college football now. And in any sport, whenever a team achieves something like Indiana football has achieved over the past few years, it turns into a copycat scenario. Even Sharif Shah, coach here for Utah, a couple of different times has referenced what Indiana has done and kind of opening the minds of what the possibilities are should you be able to do what they just did, which is much easier said than done. Dave, how did Kirk Cignetti turn Indiana football into a national champion?
1: God only knows, brother. God only knows. I mean, it's not even, it is the single greatest season of my lifetime. And I don't expect it to happen again. It's incredible. There's just no words that describe it. It's just so outside the box, unbelievable. You know, and then you look at his last 2 years and you look at his last four. I mean, it is the single greatest year. It is the single greatest back-to-back years of anybody. It's the single greatest 4 years of coaching by anybody. And it's just, and I know a lot of people go, well, if Indiana can do it, we can. Dude, shut up. I mean, just shut up. That is so talking down to what Cignetti did. Understand, Cignetti plus his OC and his DC and a special teams coordinator, that is the single highest graded group of four coaches at those positions, head coach and three coordinators. There is nobody graded better than Indiana. Nobody. Hmm. And so when somebody says, well, we can do what Indiana does, dude, you do not have anything close to the coaching that they had. I will say this, though. I've been studying Kurt, and subconsciously he does something very different than anybody else. He uses timeouts to control momentum early in the game on offense and on defense. The number two guy that does that well is Ryan Day. The number three guy is Lane Kiffin. So when you're watching Utah and Morgan, see how he uses his first half timeouts. Does he hold them, trying to wait for that final first half drive and play scared? Or does he use them to try to control the momentum, either punching a score in or stopping a drive? Really something I find that interesting. I think subconsciously Cignetti is managing the game with timeouts better than anybody before him. And I think it's something new that is going to be talked about going forward.
0: So one of the interesting things that's manifested during the preseason coverage of the sport is if you look at, like Vegas odds, if you look at sportsbook odds, if you look at prediction markets, if you look at the AP and the coaches poll, what they're all saying is there are seven teams in college football that can win the national championship this year. It's Ohio State, it's Oregon, it's Georgia, it's Notre Dame, it's Texas, it's Indiana, and it's Miami. Would you agree that those are the seven teams that can win the thing? And is there anyone outside of that seven that you would put into that group?
1: Partly with what Cignetti just did, you got to say, you know, you can make up any group you want. Okay. I would throw Texas out of that group right now. Okay. What they did in 2025, there is no team in the last 20 years that has been so bad at generating momentum and controlling games the previous year that has turned around and won a national title. Steve Sarkisian has underperformed the talent that he's had in 9 of his 11 years as head coach, and he's terrible at surviving not having momentum. I would throw Texas out of there completely, okay? Miami, I call them tier 2. Mario still

0: game control issues. He loses too many games in which he has control of them. Yes, they have the talent. They have a good OC. They have a good DC. But I think that the overall game management might inhibit them. And Oregon, I would throw them out as well. They have the lowest graded offensive coordinator in the Big Ten. Nobody has won a national title with a staff profile like Oregon has right now. So I would toss all of them out. I'll keep Ohio State. I'll keep Georgia. I'll keep Notre Dame. And I keep Indiana as my top four. Everybody else goes into a lower tier in Texas, into that third tier of Tennessee, Missouri. Why are we even talking about these guys?
1: The Athletic came out today, and look, it's preseason, so we're all looking at lists and reading articles. We're waiting for games, and thank God when those get here. But it feels like a lot of people believe like this is a big year for USC football and Lincoln Riley, who, of course, arrived with a massive contract and a lot of attention, but has never really elevated them back to, you know, the Pete Carroll glory days like most people thought he would. What do you think USC can be this year? And would you agree that this is a big one for Lincoln?
0: Oh, they're all big for Lincoln, right? It's USC. You know, what are they going to do? Fire him, get a better guy? You know, who are they going to replace him with?
1: Kalani.
0: You know, maybe they could, maybe, ooh.
1: Yep, God, see? There you go.
0: I would love that, man. I would love to see the ground and pound at USC, man. That would be sweet. Just a big python snapping the ball 55 times a game. Oh, but that being said, Kalani can do something that Lincoln Riley never has, which is hire a good defensive coordinator. I mean, I can't believe he went out and hired a guy that hasn't called a play in 10 years. In the last season, he called plays. He was horrible, and it drove him out of the stadium. So I don't believe in USC just simply because the defense shouldn't be there. Offensively, probably going to be awesome again. I mean, look how many quarterbacks have won a Heisman under Lincoln. Look at his offense. I mean, he's the number one play caller, you know, in the country over the last 15 years. Absolutely amazing, but simply cannot get the defensive side of it right. So, you know, even if he goes 9-3 outside the, he's in the top 25 outside the playoffs. Is he done? I don't think so. I don't think they'd get rid of him. But that being said, you look at the schedule, Oregon, Washington, Penn State, at Wisconsin, Ohio State, 5 in a row, right? Start off 4-0 and 2-0, and their whole season is going to be decided in the month of October. So I'll take them at 9-3, missing the playoffs because, well, a lot like Texas, I've learned to not expect Sarkisian and Lincoln Riley to overperform their talent.
1: See, I think you referred to Kalani as a BYU lifer earlier, and you might be right. But if there's one job in America that might make him think, not just Penn State flirting. If USC, if there's some sort of James Franklin Penn State catastrophe this year, and USC decided it was time, Kalani would look at that job. I do believe that.
0: Oh, I wouldn't blame anybody for looking at the job, and I wouldn't blame them for taking it. I mean, I think it is an incredibly elite job, and great googly moogly. If he walked into USC, wow. I mean, I think they'd become an instant playoff threat, and I would love to see that brand of football in L.A. and competing in the Big Ten.
1: Dave, before I set you loose, you had referenced that you do like Notre Dame in that top tier, and for the Big 12 to ever, and to your point, this is a P2 reality. It's the Big Ten of the SEC. Everybody else is on the outside. We know that we're in Big 12 country, but for the Big 12 to ever get, you know, more than one team in the CFP before, I mean, if it expands, it's different. They are going to have teams get some big non-con victories over some peers from other places. And BYU has that opportunity as Notre Dame will be in Provo this season. What is BYU up against with Notre Dame rolling into town?
0: I think they're up. Let's see here. What are they going to be? Dogs? At least 7-point dogs?
1: I think more than that. I think double digits.
0: 9.5, 10.5. Could be even more than that. So I think they're up against a lot. I don't necessarily think they have to have a great non-conference win. I think two things that need to happen. Okay. I'm not an expansion guy. I don't need 8-4 and 9-3 teams in my playoff. You tried, you failed, stay out.

0: Okay. But with NIL, I also think the day of the G6 is over. You know, the numbers have shown conclusively that the G6 quality has been diving. So expand it, keep it 12, drop the two freebies for the G6. I think there gives an opportunity there. And I think for somebody like BYU, look, they played really good, but you look at their strength of record. How bad did they beat everybody? Yeah, they won games, but they didn't dominate teams like we need to. So for me, I don't think it's so much you got to have that non-conference win. That would be great, right? You beat Notre Dame. I mean, that's ginormous. But more importantly, I think, is play the card you're dealt, but go out there for 60 minutes and throttle everybody as bad as you can. Don't get up and put your foot off the gas. It is 60 minutes of hell for 12 games, and let the dice fall as they may.
1: Dave, where can people go find all of the work that you put in when it comes to covering football?
0: Right now, I'm on social media at CFB Matrix. If you got a question, comment, idea you'd like me to explore, you can text me 971-217-8419. My Patreon account with a lot of my think tank stuff is at CFB Matrix on Patreon. And when I have my new Matrix Edge AI rolled out for college football and NFL, I'll let you all know.
1: Dave, thanks for the time. It's always entertaining and illuminating. Go hunt some elk, will you?
0: Thanks, buddy. You have a good one.
1: All right, Dave Bartu, College Football Matrix. Zach, are you comfortable giving your cell phone out on air? I mean, I don't know that I've ever had a guest. Usually I'm like, hey, where can they find your work? And we get like a website or a social media. I think that is a first. I don't think I've ever had a guest give his cell phone out on air.
2: I don't think so either. I mean, I wouldn't be comfortable. Would you be comfortable doing that?
1: Absolutely not. I mean, people, you can find my email if you want to get a hold of me. I'm on social media, but I think we just turned eight. In 8 years of doing the show, I've never had a guest give out a cell phone.
2: I know on our sister station, The Fan, I've had a couple of guests give out their numbers. I'm okay. Okay, interesting. But I know some of them are kind of like businesses as well. But, you know, it's interesting that people will do that.
1: Okay, listeners, do not start spamming Dave Bartu on a cell phone, please. A very brave move by Dave. All right, before we catch break, I just passed my third anniversary working with Game Day Men's Health. And if you haven't taken advantage of the offer, here's why you should. Okay, depending on where you're at in your life, you've probably noticed as you age, it's harder to get in shape. You've probably noticed as you age, you lose energy. You lose libido. Maybe it's harder to sleep. Just the deal, man. It just is the deal. There's no father time is undefeated. So 3 years ago, I just made the decision. I'm like, I am going to do what I can to look for ways to get into the best shape of my life. I want to feel better. I want to build muscle. I want to sleep better. I want to get my body fat percentage down. I want to measure everything and see what I can do if I really commit myself to putting in the work and finding a partner to help me understand what that looks like. So I started the process after New Year, as we all do. We set the resolution. We set the intention. And I was going hard. And after like 2 months, because when you're younger, you do that for a couple months and it works because you're young and young people are stupid. All due respect. 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Take 20 minutes out of your day. Go get some blood work done. They're going to sit with you. They're going to go over your levels. And then they're going to explain, okay, you're doing well here. But here's some areas where you might be a little bit deficient. And we can help you with these options. They have semaglutide, they have tirzepatide, all the weight loss stuff that everybody seems to be taking. If you need to lose a lot of weight, they have those products. Now, for me, it was testosterone therapy, which I've been doing for 3 years, and I can promise you it will change your life. Caveat, you still have to put in the work, okay? None of this stuff is magic. 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
15: 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The Cleveland Cavaliers. As much as we could all sit here and rightfully praise Victor Wembanyama's insane success, LeBron James is by far and away, 23 years after he was drafted, the face of the NBA.
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0: don't change. Are you playing young people rap on the show today? Is that what's going on? I have no idea who this is. Who is this?
1: Post Malone, bro.
0: I should know that. All right, Zach is filling in for Porter today, and we're going to continue the college football conversation. She's joining us so often, I feel like she might as well just be my co-host. Sammy Moore from Ute Zone back on the show. Happy Monday, Sammy. How are you?
2: I'm doing great, Spence, and I also support Post Malone. I am a big Post Malone fan, so I was really appreciating that song.
0: I am an admitted 90s hip-hop snob because I'm an old man, so I just don't know much about like the younger hip-hop generation.
2: You know, I like a little bit of both. I like the old stuff, but I also love Posty. I actually was at his concert up at Rez a couple weeks ago. I've never missed a Post Malone concert there here in Salt Lake, so I just should tell you where I'm at with him.
0: How many Post Malone shows have you seen?
2: I think we're at 4 now.
0: Okay.
2: Because I went and saw him at the first, like one of the first times he ever performed here was out at USANA. Back in like, I think it was 2017, 2018. It was right after his like second album, Beer Bongs and Bentleys dropped. And I remember that concert so vividly, and I've never missed a show of his since. So
0: he has an album called Beer Bongs and Bentleys.
2: Yes. Cause he has a bunch of Bentleys in his house. Like he's a notorious Bentley driver.
0: Oh, okay. Well, look, I will commit because my son is, I raised him on 90s hip hop. And so he loves like Post Malone and Kendrick Lamar. So I need to learn more about the younger generation. I'm old, Sammy. I'm just stuck in my ways. That's the deal.
2: Hey, no, it's fine. My Apple Music is probably one of the most diverse Apple Music you'll probably see for a kid my age. Like it's just everything is in there.
0: You're Apple, not Spotify, huh?
2: I was Spotify and then I changed to Apple. Oh. Just I like the audio quality on Apple is so much better. I'm kind of a music snob. Like that's one of the few things about me. Like I know some people are like movie people. I'm 100% a music snob. Like I will, like as soon as albums drop, I will listen to them. That's the kind of person I am.
0: The audio on Apple is better than Spotify. Is that a real thing?
2: Yeah, they have like Dolby. They have Dolby Atmos audio. They have this thing called like lossless, which like really helps like. Like you can actually hear what it sounds like when you're in the studio, like they're producing these songs. It's actually really cool. I enjoy it. Huh. It's worth a couple extra bucks a month, in my opinion.
0: You know who else agrees with you is Will Hardy, the head coach of the Jazz. He says the very same thing.
2: Good. I'm glad we're on the same page about something.
0: Let's just keep talking about music. Sammy, first concert you ever attended?
2: Hannah Montana, when I was in third grade.
0: Nice.
2: My mom took me. I remember sitting nosebleeds at the Delta Center with my mom. It was Hannah Montana, Miley Cyrus, and the Jonas Brothers. And that was like the first concert I ever been to, and it was with my mom.
0: Okay, now I'm going to really date myself. Mine was the Beach Boys. Yours was Hannah Montana, and mine was the Beach Boys. That's wild.
2: Yeah, that's very different. Very, very, very different.
0: So I was born in the 1970s. How does that land with you? Be nice, Sammy.
2: Like, I don't really care. Like, yeah. I used to get dunked on by the Beat because I was born in 99, so.
0: Oh, my goodness. Okay. All right. Yeah, it feels like being born in the 1970s these days is something you can kind of brag about. But look, we will move on because our listeners are probably like, what are they doing? The majority of the questions I have are questions that we've talked about over the past few weeks, but we are 10 days away from game day. Since you and I last spoke last week, has there been anything new that's really kind of stood out to you?
2: Well, we had assistant coaches availability this morning, actually, and there was quite a few nuggets that were dropped by assistant coaches that were kind of eye-opening for me, at least. I know Mark Atuaya said that Matiaki Helu is going to have his role in this year's offense. He called Daniel Bray a continuous bright spot in the offense. Jordan Gross said that he still feels comfortable with about 10 guys and that they're still mixing and matching and figuring out what that true combination is. But there doesn't seem to be any like fear or any like concern about why it's taken so long, which I find encouraging because I can think of like 7 guys that can probably start at any given point on this offensive line. So for Gross to say they're 10 deep, that makes me feel, you know, safe and like kind of good about this offensive line. Luke Wells, the big thing that stood out to me about from the tight ends coach was he said there's going to be expanded Rhino packages this year. So if you're a fan of Semi Taolunga and Sione Motupuaka, like, start buying your stock in them now, because it sounds like they're going to be a bigger part of this year's offense than they were last year, where they just literally came in and blocked, basically. Bumpus mentioned Mona Carvalho as like the only other slot receiver behind Creed Whittemore. It seems like there's a lot of guys that can play in different spots, but Mona and Creed tend to be the only two that are going to play slot, which I found also encouraging. Mona is one of those guys that obviously we know what he is as a punt returner. Sharif Shaw even said that he thinks that Mona can be one of the best in the country this year. So having Mona have that increased role as a slot receiver also, I think, just boosts his confidence, because he's a very talented wide receiver. His film is some of the funnest film I've watched over the last few years. I loved what I saw when he committed to Utah. I'm just kind of going down the line. If you want to stop me, you can cut me off at any time, Spence.
0: No chance, Sammy. Keep going.
2: Ryan Gunderson basically said that, like, we all know what this quarterback room is. He's talked about, you know, Bird and Devin being wild Mustangs, that you want to keep them on the path. He's talked about that very frequently all offseason. But he did mention Brandon Rose specifically. Someone asked about him, and he said that Brandon has maturity and knowledge of a bunch of different systems and schemes, which is going to help. He did say that he can rip the ball. Like, he can rip it, meaning he has a very good and very fast ball when he throws it. He still is a little bit behind in terms of offensive, like, install and stuff, obviously, because B-Rose joined the program back in the summer, so he's kind of a little bit behind everybody else, but he's a low-ego guy. And Gunderson even said, like, yeah, when Brandon does get a chance to play, we kind of have to change things, because he's a different quarterback from Devin Bird. So there's a lot of versatility in that quarterback room and some added depth. Coach Brechterfield, the big thing for me was he called Ethan Day. He said he's wired the right way, because I know there's a lot of concern about him coming from the G5 level. And Noak said that you can't even tell that he came from the G5 level. He plays at such a high level that you would think he's been playing at the Power 4 level his entire career, which is highly encouraging, because Utah has some big shoes to fill on that defensive end spot. Derek Odom, again, talked about the versatility of his group. He has guys that can play safety. He has guys that can play nickel. He has guys that can play on the outside. There's going to be the key thing that keeps getting pushed by all these defensive coaches is there's probably going to be a chance you see some three safety looks this season, which I'm encouraged by. I think that's fun, because especially when you have a guy like Nate, like Jackson Benny or Rabbit Evans, who both were called out as guys who can play safety or nickel, that just adds to the overall depth of this safety room and of this corners room. Improved tackling was just a focus for the defense as a whole. I asked Colton Swan about it. He said that they're making strides, but nobody's ever comfortable with how their team is as a tackling unit before the first game, just because you really tackle a lot during the fall. Like, you don't want to tackle your own teammates and hurt them. So that's something that across the country, I think, is something that you got to watch. Luther Ellis, the two things that stood out to me is Luther called out all of the Hall of Fame defensive tackles and said that they're all around 6 foot, like, recently. And that's what Jai Moy is. He's 6 foot. He's around 300 pounds now at this point. So Jai is of the same size as a lot of these, you know, high-level Hall of Fame defensive tackles. And he has the motor and he has the skill and the ability to be that type of defensive tackle. It's just about consistency and getting him in more live reps. We know that he had the highest win rate of any defensive tackle in the country last year, but that was the San Jose State. Can he do it again this year at Utah? And a name that I haven't heard all summer that popped was Dylan Battle. He said, Coach Ellis said that Dylan is probably someone who's made the most strides in spring, and that he could be a surprise this year. I won't tell you what McGivin said, because I just published a story over on Ute Zone, because everyone can go and read that one. But basically, buy stock in this offense. There's a lot of playmakers. There's a lot to like. And on the defense, just the thing that Colton Swan kept pushing was versatility. There's a lot of guys who can do a lot of different things. We've heard that on the offense, and now we're starting to hear it on the defense. You have, like I said, secondary members who can play corner, safety, nickel. You have linebackers that can play on the defensive line, according to Colton. So there's just a lot that can, you know, work with and you can use on both sides of the ball. And I honestly was very encouraged from everything I heard from the assistant coaches. There wasn't anything specifically that kind of sent out like a red flag and started the alarm bells going off in my head this morning.
0: Sammy, I'm on air till 6, so never apologize for giving me all the content. I certainly would love for you to keep going if you ever want to run down the list. But here's what I wanted to hone in on. So, you know, we've talked O-line. We'll get there at some point during this conversation. Last year, and look, it's a defense that for a number of different years is known for getting to the quarterback and causing havoc plays. And last year, I think the number was 34 sacks, which was second in the Big 12 to Texas Tech, because Texas Tech's defensive front last year was just a nightmare. Even for Utah's great O-line, it caused them problems. What's reasonable to expect, whether it's quarterback sacks, you know, pass breakups, when it comes to deflections in the backfield, tackles for losses, havoc plays from the defensive front? Can they replicate what we saw a year ago?
2: That's a tough question, because majority of that sack total was carried by John Henry Daly last year. Like, obviously, he had 11 and a half sacks. So I'm pulling up the number right now. So it's like Utah had 34 sacks in a total last year. I think you can be in that 30 range, but I don't think someone's going to be highly concentrated like JHD. I think it's going to be a more spread around this year. And honestly, like, I like that better. It gives it allows for the defense to play a little bit freer. There's not one single person on this defense that, like, if it's an edge rusher, let's say Lance just pops off and he has 9 sacks through 5 games, let's just say. I know that's probably not going to happen, but let's just hypothesize here. If he has that 9 sacks but nobody else is producing anything, defenses are going to start sending double teams on him. And that, you know, could lead to an uptick in sacks from the linebackers and the defensive tackles, but it also could not. Like, it's one of those things where you got to kind of see how the cards fall as the season goes on. I do think that we're going to see guys that have, you know, 4, 5, 6 sacks, but I don't think we're going to see anybody with a highly concentrated number. But I would say the 30 range is probably like high 20s to low 30s is where I'm going to say. I don't think they're going to reach 34, though.
0: Yeah, that's a big number. You know, and it feels like the way you're describing kind of how everybody's going to eat a little bit, that kind of feels like how it is with maybe every position, positional group, you know, maybe outside of, well, even quarterback, because there's two of them. Or maybe Wayshon ends up being a little bit more of a bell cow than he was a year ago and gets over 1,000 yards. But as you're kind of describing what you anticipate with the defensive line, it's reminding me of what you anticipate with the wide receiver group. Certainly star power with Devin and maybe some others. But is that kind of become a theme as it pertains to camp, how it does feel like there are several different options in most of these positional groups, which speaks to the depth of the group?
2: Yeah, I think it is. I think that I will say in January, I felt like there was only like certain guys that I felt comfortable with. But based on what we've seen in our viewing, whether it be spring or the 20 minutes we've gotten twice a week during the fall, my comfort level has grown in quite a few guys. And if my comfort level is growing and I'm only watching a drop in the bucket, how does the Utah coaches feel? And that was kind of the overwhelming sentiment today from all the coaches, was that the confidence is growing amongst these guys. Like, they're not overly cocky. They're not going to come out here and claim and say on record that they're going to go 12-0 and they're going to win a national, or 16-0 and win a national championship. But there's a quiet confidence, I think, that these guys know wherever they're at in the depth chart, they can contribute in some way. Like, Sharif even said that. Like, he said that with his corners, if a guy can show that he can, you know, impact the game in different ways, they're going to see the field a lot sooner. Like, if there's a guy who's specifically like a sticky corner that you just need someone to stick on a wide receiver, he might see the field. But if you have somebody that can play, you know, maybe that nickel or an outside corner, like that kind of role, that also adds some added versatility to this room. And I think versatility is kind of the word that I want to use for this season as a whole with this whole program. There's versatility in the quarterback room. There's versatility in the wide receiver room. There's versatility on the defensive tackle room. There's so many different combinations and so many different ways that Utah can play this year that I think it's going to be really fun. I don't think we're going to see, you know, cookie cutter things that we've seen in years past. I think that's one of the things with Morgan, is he wants to be cutting edge. He wants to be unique. He wants to be all these things. And the way you be cutting edge and the way you be unique is you have versatility and you have guys that can do different things in different positions and give you an opportunity to win games.
0: So I know you're a big Brandon Pagan fan. You talked about buying stock in Brandon Pagan. Talk about the depth of the wide receiver room. Beyond, it does feel like he's established himself as wide receiver one. but it does seem like it's a room that everybody talks about with a bunch of names, with a bunch of depth. How's it shaking up as of now, Sammy?
2: Yeah, Braden is the alpha in the room, I think. Like, he is wide receiver one. He's on the Biletnikoff watch list. He's getting all these preseason accolades. Like, he is very, like you said, very clearly wide receiver one. From there on, it gets kind of interesting because, again, this goes back to the versatility. There's so many different ways you can mix and match this. Like, if you want a speed package, then you don't put BP out there. You put maybe you put Kyrie Scholes, you put Creed Whittemore, and you put Nate Johnson out there if you want speed. If you want size, you go Braden Pagan, you go Tobias Merriweather, and then you maybe go someone bigger in the slot like Larry Simmons. There's a lot of different ways that this can mix and match, and I'm okay with that. Like, I'm okay that there's no clear-cut number two right now. It just proves that there's so many guys that can do so many different things. Coach Bumpus even said that, like, rising tides lifts all boats kind of is what he said. Is, like, guys know that if they get too complacent or too comfortable, there's somebody that's nipping on their heels that's going to take this spot. And I think that's something that I don't think I've ever remembered Utah having as with a wide receiver room, is just so much versatility and so many different guys and so many different body types and skill sets and all these types of things. So I don't know if there's a true pecking order yet, but that doesn't concern me because I'm buying stock in this wide receiver room as a whole. And I think I think when we look back at the season, I really hope that this wide receiver room is one of the shining bright spots of this team.
0: All right, I got to talk online now. And you had referenced that Jordan Gross talked about 10 potential options, which speaks to the depth. But if I asked you who you feel the most confident in, you can name all five if you want. But if it's two or three, whatever the number is, Sammy, who do you feel very confident in saying on this radio show will start up front this year?
2: Alex Harrison at center, Zaraway Williams at left tackle, Keith Olsen at right guard. That's probably the three I feel most confident in right now. Solotoa Moyai and Kelvin Oba are in that left guard battle right now. And then you have Cedric Jefferson and Ike Garcia battling it out for right tackle or left tackle. Sorry, I'm getting right tackle. My brain is so fried right now, Spence. It's not even funny. But there's still those two spots. There's a guard spot and a tackle spot that are still up for grabs. And so I think that those are the two. But the other three of Z, Al, and Keith, I feel pretty confident that they'll start.
0: Let me follow up about Obot because he is the highest rated recruit commit in the history of the program. And obviously a true freshman, it's tough to ask much of true freshmen more often than not. Of course, there are exceptions, but what sort of insight do you have on the kind of progress he's made throughout the course of both spring and fall camp?
2: Obot is one of those guys that we haven't had a chance to talk to yet. I put in a request to talk to him tomorrow, so hopefully we get to talk to him. But he's put on the weight that was needed. That was the big thing against him. It was kind of like Spencer Fano. When he came in, he was a little bit too light. He had to put on some weight before he was able to play. And again, it goes back to the Steve Saunders program. Like, he got in the weight room, he did what he needed to do, and he's up to playing weight now. I think that Obot's one of those kids that you need to sink reps into early. I don't know how you go about that when you have someone like Solotoa who's in front of him, who is such a veteran player on this offensive line. I don't know if it's making Toa, you know, that extra rhino-like blocker, kind of like how he was at points last season. I don't know if that's the route you go, or if you put, you know, you rotate between Toa or Obot or what you do, but you need to sink reps into him. Like, he is probably the future of this offensive line. And considering a good handful of these guys are out at the end of the season, you need to get him those experiences early. So we'll see where he shakes out. I know when I was on with OC the last time, he asked me if I think Obot's going to start over or under 5.5 games. And I took the under just because I believe in Toa Moyai and what he can do and how good of a guard he is. But I also know that you need to sink reps into Obot. So it's going to be one of those interesting things that we're going to have to watch and see how this offseason, how it unfolds. But I, you need to get reps into him. I think that's cut and dry what you need to do, but we'll see how it goes.
0: What about the wide receiver room? What about the tight end room? Because we talk a lot about wide receivers, and, you know, this is a program over the past decade or so with elite tight end play, with Brad Keithy and Dalton Kincaid and others. Who are some of the playmakers emerging from the tight end spot?
2: I actually asked Coach McGivin about this today because I was just genuinely curious what their usage is going to look like, because at Utah State and in his previous spots, tight ends were kind of either on or off. Like, they were either used or they weren't. And so I kind of asked him point blank, I said, what is this usage going to look like for them? And obviously, it starts with Hunter Andrews. He's kind of that versatile, again, word of the day, versatile, that do-it-all type of guy. Like, he will inline block, he will be in the flex, you can line him up at running back, you can kind of do anything with Hunter. But then you have your Rhinos, your Semis, and your Siones. They're kind of a different group. Like, I don't like to categorize them as tight ends because they just do so much different things than the rest of the guys, which then leaves you with your three, the three that I think you're probably going to see a decent amount of this year, Noah Benny, Will Monty, and Bear Fisher. I don't know what it looks like. I don't know if they are 500-yard receivers at the end of the season. I don't think they are, because that would mean that the wide receiver room took a big step back, which I don't expect happening. But I think you're going to see usage for them. You're going to see them in certain situations. You're going to see contested catches. You're going to see them hand in the dirt. You're going to see them in blocking situations. But I do want to caution Utah fans that I think that the usage of tight ends is going to kind of change. It's not going to be the tight end usage that we've seen over the past few years. It's going to be a little bit different. And honestly, that's okay with me, because I don't remember the last time Utah's had a wide receiver room this good on paper. And I would like to see some big, you know, mossing of defensive backs during the season from some wide receivers. So it's one of those things, again, it's kind of like, we'll have to see how the season unfolds to determine like what their true usage is. Because we hear things and then we see things, and it's kind of all over the place.
0: Have you been able to uncover some information on the chaos that Morgan is trying to provide when the kickers are kicking field goals? There was like a video that went around that he said they were going to live stream all the kicks. And I guess he's encouraging players to, I mean, look, you cannot replicate a game, but what are they doing to try to replicate pressure situations for the special teams unit during fall camp?
2: Well, Sharif mentioned it today. He said that they're, you know, spraying water on guys. Morgan would like run in between the long snapper and the holder to throw them off and stuff. You have all the players yelling at them. You have the live stream. There's just a lot of things that they just want to build up the confidence. And the phrase Sharif used today was an ironclad pre-kick routine. Because when you get into these pre-kick routines and you don't let anything affect you, it usually helps when you kick the ball. And so I think that that's the big thing with them, is just getting them in a rhythm, in a routine. Because Dylan Curtis has one of the best legs I've ever seen on a kicker. Like, his high school film is absolutely insane. He holds the Utah State High School record for the longest field goal made in a game. Like, he has the leg that you want to have in a college kicker. It's just a matter of getting him his confidence built back up. Last season was not good for him, like not good for him in any way. And so I think part of this is Morgan getting his confidence back. And Sharif said that if they miss a kick, they're not, they correct them on that they missed him, but they also love him up. Because for a kicker, like, this is literally your only job. And if a coach or a teammate or someone tears you down when you miss a kick, that's not going to help your confidence. It's going to do the opposite. Like, you're going to go out there the next time and you're going to feel like crap, and you're not going to be able to kick the ball well. So I think loving them up while also telling them what they need to do better and what went wrong, I think is going to help. And we'll see how it evolves. But I do think that this year's special teams unit is pretty solid.
0: Before I set you loose, and again, ultimately, we are in a scenario where we're discussing the depth of this roster, which I think is an excellent piece of information for our listeners to have. But it seems like most years there's a Nate Orchard, a Clark Phillips, a Devin Lloyd, or a John Henry Daly from a year ago, like one standout on the defensive side of the football that causes not just big plays, but like game changing plays, whether it's a pick six, strip sack, something like that. If I asked you to give me one name on that side of the ball that you think is going to be that dude this year, who would you give me and why?
2: Jackson Benny, I think, is my first gut reaction. Just look at what he did last season, as playing, you know, nickel half the season and safety the other half of the season. He had team high 4 interceptions. He was just everywhere. And yeah, Jackson had some things to improve on. Like, he needs to improve on his tackling, which we've heard he's taken those steps. He needed to improve on his game IQ. He's done that from what we've heard. He's more comfortable in that position. He's on some pre-draft boards, I've seen him as high as, you know, safety 2, safety 3 on some boards. like, there's a lot to like about Jackson Benny, and I think that with him, it goes, again, it goes back to that versatility. You can either play, you can play him at nickel, you can play him at safety, you can kind of move him around and do different things with him on the defensive front, which I think is going to help. You know, if one play you have him at nickel and the next play you have him playing center field, how are defenses going to attack him? Because if he's playing nickel, he's a really good coverage guy. He is really good in coverage, but he also knows how to track down the ball in the open field. So it's one of those things with him that it's just like, it's going to see how is that jump from last year to this year, and how much has he really and truly improved as a player? Because the sky's the limit for Jackson Benny. Like, I honestly think he could be the guy on this Utah defense this year. And I know it's weird that it's not a linebacker or a defensive tackle, but when you have a safety or a corner who can play the level that Jackson Benny can play, like, the defense should be pretty good, because that means that if he's playing free, that means the guys up front are getting back to the quarterback and doing what they need to do.
0: All right, Sammy, we're 10 days out. Where can people go find what you wrote about Kevin McGivin today and all your great work covering the Utes?
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0: Sammy, great work as always. Have a great week. Go listen to some Post Malone and some Hannah Montana, and we'll get you back soon, okay?
2: Thanks, Ben.
0: All right, there's our friend Sammy Moore from Ute Zone. She is crushing it. 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Now's the time to prep your field. Make sure you're using IFA Step 3 for the weeks ahead. When the weather is still hot, but as the dog days of summer give way to fall, it's time to start thinking about step 4, our fall and winter lawn fertilizer. Either way, you can find out more by visiting ifa.coop online. All right, coming up on the other side, we have some breaking news about Utah football broadcasts. We have a new lineup. We're going to tell you who it is. We also have some breaking Real Salt Lake news. We'll do that coming up next. Going to bring in Kyle Bonagura a little bit later on. Lot to do. Busy show on a Monday. Keep it here on ESPN 700.
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0: So trying to articulate LL Cool J's place in rap is an interesting conversation. And no one wants to listen to two white guys in Salt Lake have it. But let me just say this. Very elite top shelf songs, and then like 85% of it is awful. Like 10 to 15% LL Cool J good stuff, and then the rest of the catalog is not great. Are you, Zach is in for Porter today. He is a young, how old are you, Zach,
1: by 24. The way?
0: You are 24 years old. You're younger than my son. He just turned 25.
2: Yeah, I think I saw your Instagram post, actually.
0: So were you raised with hip-hop? Are you a fan of hip-hop?
2: My dad raised me on some Beastie Boys.
0: Okay.
2: You know, I kind of found the love for rap kind of like on my own, like Eminem, Dr. Dre, newer stuff too, Post Malone.
0: Okay.
2: Some newer stuff too. So, I mean, I've been listening to rap for a while now.
0: Okay. All right. Well, yeah, little LL Cool J, but this is more in my, you know, comfort zone. I'm almost exclusively 90s only, a little late 80s is when it's kind of started to permeate a little bit. So Zach in for Porter today. I wanted to let you guys know that we do have a change on our broadcast team for the University of Utah this year. And I'm excited to announce that, of course, Bill Riley is back, the voice of the Utes. It'll be Bill's 18th year calling Utah football games. Friend of the show, Bill and I have worked together for, since 2006. So excited to have Bill back calling games. Of course, he is a pro, the director of broadcasting up there at the University of Utah. In addition to being the voice of the Utes, and very well earned promotion is what I'll call it for Stevenson Sylvester, who has been on the sidelines for us for a number of different years, but now we'll be alongside Bill calling games. So I want to say a big congratulations to Sly. He's been coming on the show for 8 years now, and he has been working very hard to earn this promotion to move from the sideline now up into the radio booth. So really cool stuff for Sly. And then replacing Sly on the sidelines, it's a little bittersweet because I thought there was a chance that he had some football left in him. But Zach Moss will now be on the sidelines taking Sly's place as Sly moves upstairs to call games with Bill. So congratulations to Sly Stevenson Sylvester, one of the best to ever do it at the University of Utah. And that 2019 Utah football team, as we talk about on this show a lot, Zach Moss, I always said that I thought he was their best player, not just the, you know, the best running back. I thought he was the best player on that team. A team that I always look back on is what could have been if certain things fell into place and they stayed healthy and won some games late. But very excited to announce, as your home of the Utes for 75 years now, the only home that the Utes have ever known as far as the radio and broadcast side, to bring you Utah football games this year. Bill Riley on the call, Stevenson Sylvester by his side, and then Zach Moss as our sideline reporter doing some interviews throughout the course of the game, then obviously after the game for some post-game stuff. On the station, our pregame show for Utah football will once again be hosted by Porter Larson, the producer of this show. Does a really good job. He'll have a little bit of a rotating cast of characters, depending on who's available. You know, last year, Sly would stop by, Zach would stop by. There's some Jordan Wynn appearances, and I'm sure with Porter's relationships with former Utah football players, you're going to like a lot what he will bring to the table. And starting next week, we're only 10 days away. Utah football will welcome in Idaho for a 7 o'clock kick at Rice-Eccles Stadium. And our pregame coverage for that game will begin at 3 o'clock. So we'll have a short drive show that day. And then I'll hand the mic over to Porter at 3, and he'll take you up until, I believe, 5. And then Bill, Sly, and Zach will have the official Utah pregame show for you right here on your home of the Utes, ESPN 700. So make sure to mark your calendars. Obviously, 3 home games to start the season. I do kind of like the dynamic of having the first game on a Thursday because it gives you 9 days to prepare for an SEC team in Arkansas rolling into town on the 12th for an 8:15 kick. That game is on Big Boy ESPN. Our pregame coverage that day will begin at 4:15 on Saturday. And then, of course, your non-con completes with Utah State. The following Saturday at 1:30 p.m., that game is on Fox, on Big Boy Fox. So some exciting stuff ahead there for Utah football and some exciting stuff for us here on the station. Have Bill and Sly up in the booth and then Zach Moss, former Ute great, on the sideliners, new sideline reporter. We also have some breaking Real Salt Lake news. And this is really good news because after moving Xavier Gozo to Crystal Palace, and by the way, Gozo scored a goal over the weekend for the U21s. There was some confusion, I think, with some local reporters. He did not score a goal for Crystal Palace. He's not playing with the first team yet. He's starting his premiership journey with the U21s for Crystal Palace, and Gozo scored a goal, so good for him. But there were reports that there were several clubs interested in young Sergei Solins, the rookie who has burst out of the gates, has 13 goals in all competitions for RSL, 9 MLS goals, which is a new record for RSL as far as rookies go, 14 regular season games left. So we'll see if Sergei can get up to 15 or 16 goals, at least in MLS play, and we need him to keep scoring in League's Cup as well. A lot of reports out there that there were some clubs making some very aggressive offers for Sergei Solins. Well, RSL has announced today that it extended Sergei Solins through the 2029-2030 MLS season with a club option for 2030-2031. This is really good news. He's a really good young player. And he's had an incredible rookie season for RSL, one of the best rookie seasons that the club has ever seen. So there you go. RSL has elected to not move Sergei on to a bigger club for a fee. They've decided to extend this young player who's burst out of the gates and played really, really well as your first choice nine. So a little breaking RSL news on the program today. Little breaking broadcasting news as our broadcasting change features Stevenson Sylvester heading up to the booth next to Bill Riley and Zach Moss taking over on the sidelines. All right, really weird story out of the NFL today. We touched on this earlier, and the news broke earlier today that Jed York, who is the owner of the San Francisco 49ers, entered a no-contest plea to a pair of misdemeanor charges today after being arrested in Ohio on suspicion of engaging in prostitution. So according to the Columbiana County court records obtained by ESPN earlier, Jed York allegedly responded to an undercover ad on a known prostitution website and arranged to have sexual activity with a female in exchange for $140. This man is a billionaire. A lot of weird things about this story. He was arrested upon arriving at the meeting location with the cell phone used to arrange the meeting, according to these records. It gets weirder. An arrest report filed by the East Palestine Police Department notes that York was arrested Sunday morning at 9:35 a.m. Sunday morning at 9:35 a.m., wait for it, at the Wheat Hill Mobile Home Community. My man was at a trailer park on Sunday morning at 9:30 trying to hook up with a prostitute for $140. So the charges initially... So East Palestine Police assisting the Mahoning Valley Human Trafficking Task Force in York's arrest outlined the charges that initially it was misdemeanor counts of engaging in prostitution and possessing criminal tools. The criminal tools are the cell phone he was arrested with that he used to set up this meeting. Now, of course, with a guy as powerful as this, with as much money as he has, I'm sure they were trying desperately to keep this under wraps. I think it was TMZ who got the mugshot because, of course, I thought that was supposed to be illegal. But the former charge was amended to misdemeanor disorderly conduct as part of a plea agreement resolving the case. The York's attorney didn't reply to requests for comment. The 49ers, actually about an hour ago, did finally release a statement. Now, remember, this is the majority owner of the team and a guy that took over as majority owner in 2023, but he's been basically their chief executive officer since 2008. So the 49ers did release a statement, but it said, quote, as this is a legal matter, which has been resolved, we will not be providing any further comment at this time. So we're not going to hear anything else from the club. The NFL released a statement, said the league is, quote, aware of the matter, which will be reviewed under the personal conduct policy. The court records say that the local prosecutor filed a plea arrangement this morning after the no contest plea. And Jed York paid $1,150 in fines, $150 for the disorderly conduct charge, and $1,000 for the criminal tools charge. Sentenced to 1 day in jail for each charge, with 1 day already considered to be served. I don't know if they're going to fly him back to make him spend one more day in jail. According to the prosecutor, it's pretty routine for somebody facing the charges like this with not having a background of criminal conduct in his past. Jed York filed for divorce from his wife in May, according to documents filed in Santa Clara. And as I referenced, majority owner of the Niners since 2004, but has been the team's chief executive officer since 2008. Originally from Ohio. Weird stuff. Weird stuff when you get an alert on your phone about something like this, and then you dig into it and read that the billionaire owner of the San Francisco 49ers was arrested in a trailer park in Ohio for agreeing to meet with a woman for $140. And now, you know, this is going to be kind of the deal where the Niners are going to have to deal with this distraction, and also the Kyle Shanahan car accident story that no one was ever really able to kind of pin down as far as what happened there. And that's a really good division if we want to make it like a football story. I mean, are the Niners in a spot now where they're going to look to basically reload? The Rams are in

0: And I always thought the Niners were like, you know, Brock Purdy's very good, but they had like a Super Bowl roster around the quarterback position. And then Brock Purdy came in as Mr. Irrelevant and kind of solidified the thing. Is he a guy that's ever going to take you to win a Super Bowl? I don't know. I don't think so. George Kittle is older. Christian McCaffrey, of course, can't stay healthy, as talented as he is. They've had some wide receiver issues. I think Ricky Pearsall is out for the year again. They did bring in Mike Evans, but that's a crowded division, the NFC West is. And now you've got your owner driving to a trailer park in Ohio to meet up with a woman he paid $140, you know, to hook up with. It's weird, weird stuff all around in the NFL pertaining to this story. Deshaun Watson was named the Browns QB1 after ripping Browns fans over the weekend for booing him during a game. A lot of people reacting to that today. I think that job will belong to Shador Sanders at some point this year. Spencer Fano and Logan Fano. Logan had four tackles over the weekend, so we got some action on defense. Britton Covey caught a touchdown pass over the weekend, so that was cool with the Eagles. Returned four kicks, so it looks like Britton might have solidified his spot with the Eagles. Of course, there's still cut day, 53-man roster for the season. That will be 4 o'clock on Sunday, 4 o'clock Eastern time on Sunday. So we will learn which former local players are able to make NFL rosters. Of course, we'll always keep our fingers crossed for players like Britton Covey. You saw Jordan Love over the weekend. He looked really sharp in one drive for Green Bay. Obviously, paying attention to what he could do this year. Green Bay is one of those teams kind of outside the top four or five that people think might be able to compete for something special. But preseason NFL action kind of gives you something to wet your whistle. Carene Reed and Jonah Ellis were on the field for the Broncos. We saw Carson Ryan catch a pass for the Browns. Tyler Huntley got the start for the Ravens. Didn't look great, then settled in later on. And Zach Wilson is battling for the backup job with the New Orleans Saints. So some local flavor in the NFL as we are inching closer and closer to week one of pro football. But of course, college football, very topical around here. We will catch a break. We have 2 hours in the books. We have 2 hours to go. The triumphant return of Kyle Bondegura. It's been a while since we've had Kyle on the show. Does college football and soccer for ESPN. So we'll bring Kyle in coming up next. Trey will join us later on to give us the latest with RSL. They're in Leagues Cup action tomorrow. Back at it with MLS play coming up this weekend. And they have not won an MLS game since May 16th. They've got 3 draws and 4 losses. They're down to 8th on the table. It's probably time to hit the panic button a little bit. The summer transfer window closes in about 10 days. 9 days specifically. So I believe it's September the 2nd. So 9 days for Kurt Schmidt and Jason Kreis and RSL ownership to decide if they're going to give Pablo some reinforcements. So we'll do that coming up. Then back to college football in the 5 o'clock hour. We'll say goodnight at 6. Busy Monday drive. Good to have you with us right here on ESPN 700.
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0: RSL resumes Leagues Cup action tomorrow, quarterfinals. It will be known in the annals of RSL history as the Noah Kahn game. RSL earned the right to host this quarterfinal matchup with Lyon, but they booked a Noah Kahn concert a year ago, and therefore this game will be played in Colorado, home of the Rapids, RSL's arch rival, and the Rapids aren't necessarily playing nice about providing practice facilities and such. Sergei Solins has been extended by the club. We'll do more RSL a little bit later on. We're back to some college football in the 5 o'clock hour. And we'll do some college football and a little soccer now with our buddy Kyle Bonagura, the triumphant return. It's been too long. What's up, man? How are you?
1: Well, now you just got me thinking about why are they not playing the Leagues Cup match at Rice-Eccles? Like, is that possible? Was that looked into, kind of returning home? But I guess that's probably probably neither here nor there.
0: Well, it's a fair question. And as somebody who was with the club when we played our home matches at Rice-Eccles while we were building our stadium, I'll put it gently and say they weren't thrilled with our presence there as they're getting ready for a college football season.
1: Yeah, no, that makes sense. I imagine it's probably the best way to do it, but you figure it's probably better than leaving the state if you're RSL.
0: For sure. What's been keeping your attention as we're getting close to college football, Kyle?
1: Yeah, I mean, the last week or so, I've been really into this idea that guys in NFL training camps are going to be back on college campuses this fall. It's like in the what is next development for college football. I think if you would have asked me like maybe 3 years ago if this was possible, I would have just kind of laughed at you. Could you only imagine type of scenario? But now it feels like the next logical step in kind of the evolution of the sport, which is, you know, it's college football, college in like heavy bolded quotation marks, because it's clearly just a professional sport here, and the idea that they're amateurs is just kind of comical now.
0: So I did look, it's social media, so I don't know what's real and what isn't, but there was something floating around that Justin Fields was trying to get back into the college football game. I don't know if that's real, but since this is kind of the thing you've been focused in on, like what's realistic to expect that maybe we've already seen G League guys play college basketball. Yeah. Are we going to see something similar in college football?
1: I mean, I haven't seen the Fields thing. That strikes me as probably social media driven and not something that's actually realistic, but I think it really more than anything, like the individual like machinations of the whole thing are like kind of tough to keep up with, but I do think it kind of just begs larger questions about the structure of the sport. Like, I think it's, if you compare it to I think soccer from a development standpoint, like it's a pretty useful comparison, because like, let's just keep it local. Like Xavier Gozo, he becomes a professional in his teenage years because he's good enough to play at that level, right? And then when he proved that he was good enough to move on from MLS, like he had the opportunity to do so in that moment. Because if there was, because there was a team at a higher level that wanted him, and the interest was meet, right? So he gets to go over to England and get that bump when he's like able to. Like in the United States, with American football, I feel funny even saying that with you right now, but like because we're making this comparison to soccer, the development process it's tough, right? Because you're confined to college being the level where you jump up. You have a X amount of years to do it. You have to be, it's tied, like the idea that this developmental league for professional sports is tethered to public education and private education in a bunch of different states. It just never makes any sense, right? And so college football seemed like a victim of its own popularity, and that, it started out, making a lot of sense to do it that way. You have teams representing schools, but now that it's just gotten so big that it's just tough to keep a lid on it at this point.
0: Are we still, because Bronco Mendenhall is coaching Utah State now, and he has a defensive back who played for him at Virginia and New Mexico, who is going to try to play for Utah State this year. He's going to try to take advantage of this 5-5 deal for that class was kind of right outside the window. And Bronco referenced over the weekend, they're all just waiting for the NCAA to make the official ruling. What's your understanding on where we're at with this situation? Because Dallin Hall just transferred back to Utah State. He played 3 years at BYU. He was at Virginia. He's taken advantage of that fifth year. Jackson Kohler, who's been at Michigan State for 4 years, just transferred to BYU. So it feels like the basketball teams are taking advantage of this. Are the football teams going to have the same opportunity?
1: I think so. I mean, yeah, because there was a ruling, and I forget which state it was in, where they were given the order was that the 5-5 guys like should have had the opportunity to play, and like before, like the NCAA ruled that they weren't. And so, like, the NCAA just keeps losing time after time again in court. So it feels weird that there was going to be the 5-5 rule, but that initial, you know, recruitment class you was like not going to have the ability to do it. Like, the application has been a little bit uneven from that standpoint. So I think that, you know, everyone who is kind of borderline is like, they are going to make the case that they can do it. I feel like they're probably going to get that chance because the NCAA at a certain point, it's just got to kind of just wave its hands up and say, look, we can't keep up with all the enforcement. The courts keep making us change our mind. And so it becomes more of a problem for them to stand in the way of these kids who are, it might have a valid case for it. Like, yeah, I haven't tracked the Utah State one close enough to understand like how that criteria might be similar or different than the others. But it's just bizarre to see someone who you play in an NFL preseason game and then, you know, week later you might have been training camp on a college campus. But again, it's just going to keep trending in this direction as the sport's more professionalized.
0: The Protect College Sports Act, the vote has been pushed back through September, which I thought it was going to be, and I still am not confident that they're ever going to get that thing through. But if we operate off the premise that they will, which is hard for me to do, is this the thing that we've all been waiting for, that will actually finally provide some sort of structure for a sport that continues to feel like chaos?
1: I don't think so, because I think we're going to leave it to like Congress to solve college sports. It's just kind of laughable on its face that like those are the people who are going to come in and find an eloquent solution for an entity that like operates in that space all the time. Like, and then you have, you know, how politics works. Like, you know, people cycle out, like administrations change, priorities change, and then someone else comes in and reverses course in however many years. Right. So none of these solutions or changes, I don't think we can look at anything in college sports as being permanent. Right. I think that it might be the thing for a couple of years until the next thing comes along. Right. And so I think you have to have a very short attention span now with college sports and what the structure looks like. And that goes with the act you mentioned and realignment and you know, eligibility rules and all of those things. Like, I remember talking to Kyle Whittingham a couple of years ago at a media day, and he's like, look, I think eventually you get to a place where you don't have to go to class. You're just employees of the school. Maybe there's not even an elevation an eligibility cap at all. And you just are on the team for as long as you want to be, as long as the school will have you, because you could certainly, I mean, he didn't say this part, but like, it's kind of reading between the lines that, you know, you could make the case that you're, you know, stunting your ability to make money with these restrictions and eligibility and all of these things. So, it's you're kind of drinking out of a fire hose of all the different changes year after year. And it's a little bit, I mean, it's entertaining day to day, but I don't know if it's really good for the sport.
0: One of the things that at least has been proposed with that piece of legislation is a spending cap, which, if I remember correctly, it's the, you know, the 22 and change you can pay the players as an institution. And then I think another 25 or 26 in NIL, bringing the total, I'll just say salary cap. I don't know why we keep pretending like this isn't a pro thing at this point. It just is. So we can use different terms. Transfer portal is free agency, and, you know, they basically have it every year, which is just beyond stupid. But I do think that proposed, I'm going to say salary cap, you know, 48.5 million for all P4 institutions. And I think five and a half is earmarked for women's sports as well, which, of course, is a good thing. But, you know, if you're not in the Big Ten of the SEC, you got to find a way to even the playing field. And if Ohio State can spend $80 million on their roster, and Utah or Colorado or whoever don't have that kind of cash, it does feel like the gap between the top and everyone else has always been pretty big, but it does feel like that's just going to continue to get bigger, Kyle.
1: Yeah, I mean, you spelled it out. I mean, there's and that's the thing is, like, even if you have a salary cap, again, in kind of sarcastic quotation marks, no one's going to be able to stop people from getting money outside the cap, right? So, like, all these donors and potential sponsors in different places, you know, if Ohio State's spending $80 million, you know, that's not going to change if there's, like, a hard cap and it's legislative. It's just not. There's just not enough enforcement. There's not enough bite at the NCAA to be able to enforce outside roster spends, right? I mean, shoot, we're seeing the Kawhi Leonard scandal at the NBA. Like, it's very easy to funnel money to players outside of the cap. So, like, it doesn't even matter to a certain extent, right? Because, like, that's just the way that the culture works in college sports. So, yeah, it's the gap's going to be huge. I mean, like, and I think even more than that is the importance of, like you said, like the transfer, like no transfer restrictions, like in sitting out. Like, if you can transfer year to year, right, if you don't have to sit out a year, there's just going to be upward mobility with all the rosters are going to reset every year. Before, at least, when, you know, sure, you know, maybe, well, let's just look West Coast. Like, say USC was always going to recruit the best class, and Oregon and Washington, they were always going to get the on the West Coast. But if you're a smaller school, and you were able to string together a couple pretty good classes, and you let a bunch of kids play as freshmen, you really had a chance to really win in cycles, where you could develop a core group of guys over, you know, 3-4 years and be good when they're seniors. Well, now, like, that model is completely dead too, because, you know, you put 10 freshmen in the starting lineup and they all show some promise. Then they're gone, and they're getting money to go to a bigger program with a bigger budget somewhere else. And so it becomes a lot harder for those schools outside of the very top tier to be consistent year over year. And I think you're going to, in theory, see the same schools at the top, but at the same time, I have to, like, look at the other side of things. Indiana just won the national title, and they're, like, the losingest program in college football history. And for that turnaround to come at a time where, we're in this new era, does make it a little bit more interesting than had we have seen, you know, Notre Dame or Ohio State win the national title last year. It does show that if you are able to find the investment from wherever that might be, big donors, you know, the list goes on. Like, if you can get into that spending tier, if your university emphasizes winning football in a way that maybe it hadn't in years past, maybe there's a chance for you to rise up, but it certainly will be about money more than anything for the foreseeable future.
0: So we were down at Big 12 Media Days in July in Frisco. First of all, have you ever been to Frisco, Kyle?
1: I have not.
0: Don't. Just, like, leave it. It's the weirdest place. It was, like, created for that Cowboys facility. There's nothing to do, but that's neither here nor there. I'm just giving you some friendly advice. Do not go to Frisco. There's no reason for you to go. Look, this is a weird conference, man. It just is. Like, Brett Yormark gets up and gives this State of the Union address as if he's, like, either a preacher or running for office. There were some weird questions asked by some fans that have credentials now about Texas Tech. And at one point he's like, oh, and we have a deal in place with Monster Energy. And everyone's kind of looking around like, what, we do? Like, he was, like, breaking news to a lot of people, including people that are part of the conference. It's a conference that constantly will be crying about lack of respect as it pertains to the ecosystem of college football. And if we're honest, this is a P2 reality. It's not a P4 reality. It's the Big Ten. It's the SEC, of course, the Big Ten. Last three national champs, I believe. And then prior to that, I think the SEC had won like 6 straight. I probably have the numbers a little bit skewed. But when we try to understand what this sport is going to look like moving forward, you know, the Protect College Sports Act included a amendment that was brought to the table by a legislator from Florida. And of course, in her backyard is Florida State and Miami out of the ACC, who clearly would like to get gone and probably join the SEC or the Big Ten if they have the option. But the amendment said, if this thing goes through, member institutions will have 30 days to leave their current conference in order to avoid the 5-year probationary period where you're not allowed to jump. And around here, it just continues to be this Utah to the Big Ten eventuality hope. I don't know if it's even real. There are some people that are up on campus that it's not just a hope, it's an expectation. They partnered with a private equity firm, and we still don't have the information as far as what the specifics look like there, numbers-wise. There have been reports out there that have been refuted. There are rumors out here that I'm not comfortable going on air with. But I have to imagine if you're private equity and you're looking at the future of Utah football, at some point, maybe 5 to 7 years, you're going to be asking for your return on investment. And that five-year period coincides with the Big 12 media rights going to market at 2031. But a Big 10 invite for Utah football would solve all the things that people around here are super nervous about. Do you have any insight as to whether or not that's a realistic expectation?
1: Yeah, I mean, I think it's too early to say whether they would be in the mix for that. Like, I'm just not comfortable understanding the dynamics enough to really speculate beyond the idea that, look, the realignment will never be done. I don't think it'll ever settle. And so I think what's clear is that Utah should do everything in their power to position itself as best it can for when the next kind of wave of realignment comes. And the Big Ten is the obvious, destination where it should try to get to. Right. And so I have I think what's also interesting too, right. It's not like a relegation, but is there a scenario where the Big Ten and the SEC kind of look at the bottom of their conference and are like, look, Purdue, it's been nice having you. Rutgers, we thought that was cool to be in the New York market. Maybe Minnesota, look, it's been fun. And then you kind of, do you get smaller to kind of invite in other schools that might be more lucrative options? I think that has to be considered at some point. Vanderbilt and the SEC is such a drag on them financially that feels like a logical step for the and everything has to be kind of looked at through money, right? If you're trying to maximize the value for the conference, you want to cut the low-hanging fruit and then also add schools that are valuable, right? And I do think that Utah has a lot going for it in that it has a big fan base. It's in a big market, relatively big market that, doesn't have the NFL. I would put BYU right there as well, almost like a package deal in that, you have these two, you have this built-in rivalry for scheduling and all of that is good. They're both in a place that cares about football. I think that's good. But the flip side is it one or the other? And if it's one or the other, okay, how does the math work on that? Because when you looked at, you see a school Washington and Oregon, they left without their rivals. So we've seen Oklahoma, without Oklahoma State. So there's so many factors that go into it. And I haven't heard anything that seems to indicate that Utah is it's imminent or anything like that. But again, the private equity deal certainly is a statement of intent that they're trying to be more proactive than they had been in the past. And, we'll see where the numbers shake out on that.
0: So, look, 10 days out for game day for Utah football. I see that you and Schlabaugh did your bowl projections. That's obviously an assignment, so it's really hard to it's bowl season, right? And so we're trying to figure out where people think Utah is going to land this year. And with Witt in Ann Arbor and Morgan Scalley sliding over a chair, I just keep saying I'm more curious than confident. I honestly don't know. I've known Morgan for 25 years. He's a great guy, and I think he's ready for this moment. They get their quarterback back. They bring in an OC that believes in the same concepts as the last one. There's a lot of conversation about the wide receiver room being as deep, if not deeper, than ever. There are a lot of reasons to be optimistic, and there are a lot of reasons to be hopeful. I cannot definitively say into this microphone what I think they are going to be this year. 21 in the AP and the coaches poll. Some polls not in at all. Klatt had them out of his top 25. Vanini had him 26. It's hard to pin down, man. I honestly am not confident in giving some sort of hey, they're going to win 10 games or whatever. I think they have a chance to continue kind of the standard that Witt built, because Morgan coached with him for so long and played for the program before that. As we get into season, we'll have some data we don't right now. Your expectation for this season for the Utes, Kyle, sounds like what?
1: Yeah, I don't think there's any really reason to change expectations for them. I think top third in the conference is the expectation. You want to compete for a conference title. I do think that, you know, there's the Texas Tech thing with them just having so much more money invested in their roster makes it, you know, that's a tough bridge to cross, right? Weirder things have happened, but I think it's like Texas Tech is clearly the favorite again in the conference, especially after what they showed last year. And so you're kind of in that second tier going into the year, but like, it's so hard now. Like, it was always hard to predict college football. And now with all the movement and all the transfer, like just keeping track of the rosters is impossible. You can't, like, you used to have the old formula was like returning starters on both sides of the ball, returning quarterback. You have this and this, like coaching staff, continuity, all those things. Like, you just got to blow all that stuff up now and kind of just take stock in week three, because no one knows anything, me more than anyone.
0: You can add me to your list, because every year we do the thing where it's like, all right, we've got our top 25, or, you know, Kyle and Mark did their bowl projections, or okay, The Athletic has their list. And every year, certainly in the Big 12, it does feel like there are two or three teams that turn out to be way better than we thought, and two or three teams that cannot figure it out at all. But one thing that is consistent, Kyle, is that BYU is either picked to finish first or second in this conference. I've seen nobody pick them to finish third. The coaches voted them as the team to win it. I think a lot of people believe they have a chance to get it done. Of course, Texas Tech had the Sorsby stuff. Will Hammond rolled into Salt Lake last year and played really good football. Prediction markets and sports books still believe Texas Tech should be the favorite. Kalani Sitake flirted with Penn State and decided to stay in Provo. Bear Bachmeyer, the fourth freshman in college football history to win 12 games or more. And he is really, really good. LJ Martin was the Big 12 Offensive Player of the Year a year ago, got that preseason award this year. There have been some interesting pieces of news, namely Kalani himself going on radio shows, our sister station down in Provo, and complaining about not having the resources he was promised. It's provided a bit of a distraction. I don't know if that leaks into the locker room, but let's move over to BYU now. I think more people are bullish on them. It feels like BYU has the benefit of the doubt that Utah had a number of years when Witt was here.
1: Yeah, I think all that's right. Like, just to, I guess, because I did publish the bowl predictions, I'm pretty sure like that I had BYU in the playoff in my bowl predictions. So to kind of throw that out, am I confident in that? Like, no. I do think, look, they've been in the mix the last 2 years. Having Sitake, you know, still there, obviously, is like, you can kind of football coaching matters in any of their sport, and he's a guy who's coached his teams to a lot of success the last 2 years. So like that matters, right? LJ Martin, of course, quarterback. I mean, we talked about some of the things you look for before. Like, they actually do have quite a few of those things that you're looking for when you're trying to, you know, project a team going into the season. And so, yeah, look, I think I think they're right there with in that same tier as Utah. I still think Texas Tech. Look, they played Tech twice last year, and it was pretty clear both times that Texas Tech was a cut above BYU. And so I would say that for me, they're closer to Utah in that second tier than they are to Texas Tech in that top tier. And as for like Kalani kind of making it known that he's a little disappointed in the resources, like, that's part of the game, right? You got to do everything you can to maximize the resources for your program. If he thinks like that would happen, like, if it, you know, I think it's probably fairly calculated in that. Look, if I speak up, he's got some cachet, right? He was pursued by a big time power and chose to stay, and now he's, you know, he's won at a high level. He's, you know, showed some loyalty, and now it's time for him to kind of use that. Look, he's got that. He's got a little bit of, I don't know what the word I'm looking for is, but he's got some cards to play, right? And this is just, to me, it appeared like just something he was doing to try to help his program win football games. And I think I kind of admire that.
0: All right, Kyle, before I set you loose, since you and I last spoke, we had the World Cup come to an end. I thought it was awesome. I was pleased with how everything kind of, fell into place. Look, we're not a perfect country, not even close. I don't know that there is one of those anyway. But a lot of people were very skeptical about our ability to host the largest sporting event in the world. And from my vantage point, I thought it was great. I thought it was a great tournament. But since you and I last spoke, Mauricio Pochettino has been retained for the next cycle. So 2030, we've got Morocco, Portugal, and Spain. I'm going to try to get over there because it sounds awesome. I'll have to start saving now based off of the way the tickets are priced. But are you surprised that they brought Pochettino back? And what are you looking for over the next 4 years to maybe make next one look a little bit different for us?
1: So I'm not surprised they brought him back. I guess I'm a little bit surprised that he wanted to come back. I mean, he seemed like someone who was so into the club game and the cadence of what that looks like as a coach, game planning, working with guys year round. Maybe he just enjoyed, he clearly enjoyed his time with the U.S., going to the World Cup and being around that team and, you know, kind of being in the face of U.S. soccer for a summer. So I think it's good. I mean, I think he's a very good coach, obviously. Like, they had the elimination game against Belgium was certainly not the way that they wanted things to end, and he didn't set the team up for success in that game. But at the same time, I think if you give him more time to be around the team and know the players and kind of help plan for the future instead of what the case was the last time around, where he kind of helicoptered in at the end and tried to make the best of what he had. Like, it's really intriguing. And I think the core group of players is still very good. And I think things continue to be on the rise for U.S. soccer. And I definitely also need to start saving that because I need to get to Portugal for at least one game.
0: I'm with you, man. All right, buddy. I appreciate the time and keep up the great work, and we'll get you back soon. Thank you, Kyle.
1: All right. Sounds good. See you.
0: Kyle Bonagura covers college football and soccer for ESPN. Want to let you know that the Utah State Fair is coming up, and ESPN 700 wants to send you and the family. Tune in to the Sean O'Connell Show around noon every day for a chance to score a family four-pack of tickets to the Utah State Fair. More details can be found at ESPN700sports.com. Also want to let you know that, like any good coach, it's time to update the game plan for a healthy green lawn. As the hot weather continues this month, make sure you're using IFA Step 3 Spring and Summer Lawn Food for healthy turf that stays green every season. IFA Step 3 Lawn Food, it is the ultimate lawn owner power move. We'll catch a break. Coming up next, we'll get the latest with RSL with Trey Fitzgerald. We're going to get back to college football in the 5 o'clock hour, and then we're going to say goodnight at 6 on a Monday show. 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

0: All right, we'll get back to some college football conversation in the 5 o'clock hour of the program tonight. We've got about 90 minutes left in the show. We'll say goodnight at 6. But a big day today for RSL fans. After watching the club move Xavier Gozo on to Crystal Palace for a record $15 million transfer fee, rumors were surfacing that maybe they would move on from Sergei Solins, their bright young rookie who has scored 13 goals across all competitions. And today it has been announced that RSL has extended Sergei through the 2029-2030 MLS season with a club option for 2030 and 2031. And Sergei Solins is our guest on this Monday afternoon. Congratulations, young man. How are you?
1: Very good. Thank you so much. Yeah, grateful to have this opportunity again.
0: No, I appreciate your time today. So, look, there were a lot of rumors, Sergei, that you were going to be moved to a bigger club for a fee. Tell us about this process that has landed you back with the club with a nice contract in your back pocket.
1: Yeah, I mean, my head was always trying to help the club since I signed. When I signed, I was very grateful for the opportunity that they gave me after college. And then I know that during this summer, my agent was working on, well, I would have other options after the first 6 months. Basically because, well, my family, of course, I'm from Europe, from Spain, and my family would like to be closer to me, to come to more games, you know. But when Salt Lake offered us, like, the offer that they made, I think it was very, very, very accurate, was very nice. I'm very grateful again to have this opportunity to continue in this club. It's been an amazing 8 months in my life. What I find the happiness, I found like a very good family that I joined. So now I'll just continue doing what I have been doing and, yeah, having fun.
0: So do you look at this now as a kind of testament to the commitment that the club has to you, Sergei, as kind of like a signal of how much they believe in you?
1: 100%, 100%. It was something, not that I was wondering of, but, you know, after college, you know, it's hard. It's hard that the club really trusts you and believes in you. But I think, like, the club and the particularly Kurt and Jason, they are, like, very close to me. They always have been telling me how much they trust me, how much they believe in me since the first day of the preseason. So, yeah, I mean, I just have to be grateful for everything that's happening.
0: Tell me if I know you believe in yourself. I know you have confidence in what you can do, but are you even surprised with how well you've played this year? You have 13 goals so far across all competitions. Are you surprised that you've been able to do what you've been able to do for the club?
1: Yeah, I was speaking with my family before, and I was telling them that I signed the new contract. And the first thing they said is, imagine 8 months ago if somebody would tell you that. So I think it's part of the dream that I'm living, to be honest. I don't know if I'm very conscious of everything, but I think I just need to keep doing what I have been doing, that is having fun playing with my teammates, with the staff, with everyone that helped me during these eight first months. And yeah, keep doing the same.
0: Tell me your thoughts right now, Sergei, with the club. I mean, you know, Gozo has been moved on to Crystal Palace. There are a lot mm-hmm. of players that are hurt. Jay Glad, you've got Zach Booth. I could keep going. And, you know, you've got a big match tomorrow night. We'll get to that in a moment. But, you know, 4 losses and 3 draws in your past 7 MLS games. You guys are down to 8th on the table. Is it fatigue? Is it, you know, injuries? Like, what's been going on with the results as of late?
1: Yeah, I think, not to put excuses, but I think for some teams, the World Cup break helped them. I think for us, it was the opposite. It just stopped our rhythm. We have been, I don't know, the confidence and everything. So, and also starting 3 games away, it was pretty hard for us. But I have confidence on the team, on the club, that we will change the dynamic. Always in the season, you have these steps that you have to go through. But I really believe on the club, on my teammates and the coaches, that we can. Tomorrow we have a huge opportunity to reverse ourselves, to prove ourselves that we are able to compete in this league, to, well, in this Leagues Cup tournament, And then we have another opportunity on Saturday that we have to win if we want to make, if we want to be in the playoff position. Yeah.
0: Tell me about playing for Pablo. You know, we had him on, he joins us almost on a weekly basis, and he, you know, has really built a reputation as kind of a player's coach. What sort of insight can you share with us about your head coach?
1: Yeah, I think something that surprised me is the way he understands soccer is very similar than how I understand it. You know, always trying with the ball, always trying to be vertical, trying to create as many chances as possible. And without the ball, pressing all the time, trying to recover the ball as soon as possible, run a lot, a lot of transitions. And I think we have been doing a great job so far. I think some of the games we lost just for some disconnection or something like this. But if we can fix the mistakes and how we maybe defend a little bit better, I think we have the ability to score some goals. So the rest of the season can be so much exciting.
0: So when you heard that Gozo was being moved to Crystal Palace, what was your reaction, Sergey, and what was the reaction of the locker room? You know, I'm sure you were happy for him, but it's hard to lose a player who is playing so well, yeah?
1: For sure. I completely agree. I think it was a mix of happiness for him and exciting for him, because I think it's a huge opportunity that he got to take, just because of his career, because of his age, because of his potential. And then the club decided that. I think it was a smart decision for the club. I know that it was not easy for them because, as you said, Gozo was a huge, had a huge role in our team, in our right side, but I think it was the best for him. So now what we have right now, and maybe what something that is going to come, we need to be stronger. We need to compete as the best as we can and try to get the result.
0: Who, give me some players you think can step up on the team to kind of make up for his absence. Who are you guys counting on?
1: I think, well, we were all very hoping that Zach would take that role, because I think he's a similar player, maybe with more experience, not maybe with that speed or that ability to run that match. But I think Zach was the perfect example. But since Zach is injured, maybe I think Saba can play a huge role over there. How fast he is, how good he is with the ball, and how aggressive he is in the final third, I think he can help us a lot.
0: You referenced the World Cup break. If I remember right, we had Pablo on after Spain won the World Cup, and I asked him if you were excited, and he said that you were cheering for Argentina. Is that true?
1: Well, it was a mix. It was a 50-50, to be honest, the final. I was actually born almost with watching Messi during all my life. I watched Messi and Barca, so I had this feeling a little bit for him. But I also am very happy for Spain to win. I think they demonstrate that they are a solid team. That if you don't concede, you can win like huge title as they did. And we have to look at them to fix our mistakes and to get better defending, because then attacking, we have the quality to score goals.
0: So 50-50 then. Okay. And a lot of that is the Messi effect, right?
1: Basically, yeah.
0: Tell me what it was like for you to play against him for the first time, to be on the same field as Lionel Messi. What was that like for you?
1: Part of the dream. Honestly, part of the dream. When I was explaining my friends, they were like, oh my God, man, you don't know what you are doing. Like, you are being so lucky that you are on the field. So I was trying to remember this every time as I was in the field, like trying to work hard to play as well as I could. But yeah, I think it was part of the dream, part of the, I don't know, the experience, everything. It's another experience that I will tell my kids or my family. I'm sure they are happy for me, and I'm also very, very proud of that.
0: You're still a very young player, so you're only 23 years old. You're a rookie. You've referenced a couple of times during our interview your dreams. How big do they get when you think about, you know, what you can do with this sport? How big do those dreams get?
1: As big as you can imagine. That's what I want to keep working on. Try to make the window as big as possible, so then I can, well, in the future maybe I can decide with more options. You know, I think it's part of the soccer too. having as many options as you can, and then decide which one makes more sense. But I think I don't want to put limits on myself. I want to keep improving every day, scoring as many goals as I can, and enjoy the moment. That is something I actually need to be very proud of.
0: Tell me what your experience has been like living in our state. I would imagine as a young man from Spain, I know you moved over here and you played some soccer in college at Oregon State and UCLA. So I know you're familiar with our country, but we're kind of a different little spot that most people don't know a ton about unless they're from around here. What did you know about Utah before you moved here, and what's it been like for you now that you live here?
1: Honestly, I didn't know that much. In Spain, we don't have this knowledge about all the states in the United States, but since I arrived here, of course, it's a different environment than LA, of course, different environment than California, but it was, I think, it's pretty similar than Oregon in terms of bills, in terms of the people, how nice they are. There's something that I need to... It's something I'm very grateful of the fans and everyone. They don't care about where you come from. Just they support you because you play for Real Salt Lake. And that's something, it's really nice for them and really helpful for us too.
0: What has the challenge been? And Sergei Sullins is our guest, RSL striker. He just signed a contract extension today, despite the rumors of him maybe going to a different club. Sergei will be part of RSL for the next 4 or 5 years, which is very exciting for RSL fans. What's been the issue taking results on the road? I mean, you guys have been so good at home, and then you go on the road and it just only one win all year. How do you rectify that?
1: Yeah, I think, as I said, I think we need to get better on the defensive side. The first one, it's me, like pressing and recovering more, running more, putting more hard work on it. And then everyone needs to, as I said, after the game, after Dallas, look everyone on their faces and try to tell us everyone what we can do better, because I think then the good things can happen. Of course, it's different. In this league, we can see everyone struggles on the road, but I think we have to be better, at least not lose every game. I think we should compete more. But yeah, I think this team, I believe in this team, I believe in the coach, I believe in the club that we can get better on that.
0: All right, before I say you lose, tell me about tomorrow night. It's a big opportunity. If you win a quarterfinal, you know, you advance and you go to the semis, and the top three clubs in this tournament will make the championship, you know, club tournament throughout the course of the entire world. So it'd be a great opportunity for you guys to showcase your talents on a world stage. RSL has not lifted a trophy since 2009. It's a chance to do that. How are you guys preparing for Lyon? And then what has this been like for you guys to have the logistical travel changes? We thought it was going to be played here, but there's a concert, so you guys are in Colorado.
1: Yeah, I mean, it was not ideal, to be honest. We wanted to play at home. As you said, at home we are so much stronger, but that was a club decision that we tried to change, but we couldn't. So we need to adapt on the situation that we have right now. I think it's going to be a very tight game with a lot of transitions, a lot of chances to score. And then I think, as Pablo says always, that's another thing that I really agree with him, is if we score first, we really have a lot of chances to win the game. So I think the key is going to be on that. And then there's going to be both a lot of transitions, but in our side, like in the defensive side, I think we need to be stronger, we need to be more solid. And then on top, I cannot guarantee that I'm going to score, but I will try my best to score, yeah.
0: Ooh, I want a guarantee, Sergei. I want a guarantee. Give me a guarantee.
1: I will try my best.
0: Well, look, congratulations. I know how much the club values you, and it's a great day. So celebrate it and go get a win tomorrow, will you?
1: Thank you so much. I will. We will.
0: All right. Will. There we go. Sergei Sullins, he has signed a contract extension for Real Salt Lake. He is the golden boot leader for the club. He has 13 goals across all competitions. He's already set a record for goals scored for rookies. Corey Baird had 8 goals during his MLS Rookie of the Year season in 2019. And Sergei has already broken that record with 9. And there are still plenty of matches left. So actually, excuse me, I think he has 11 goals in MLS play. Anyway, big day for Sergei. He was, how shall I put this gently? You know what? I won't put it gently. I'm not good at that. He was not being paid market value. We're talking about like assistant general manager at Shields money. And now he gets extended through the 2029-2030 MLS season with a club option for 2030-2031. Want to let you know that Camp Scally is underway for Utah football. 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I haven't talked a lot of golf on the show today because, you know, ultimately the world of professional golf is kind of in the playoff format, battle for the FedEx Cup. PGA Tour will be out here in October for the Bank of Utah Championship at Black Desert. Wyndham Clark got the win at the BMW. That's his third win of the season. Scottie Scheffler was sick, carded a good final round, but was not in the mix. Wyndham finished three strokes clear of Patrick Cantlay and four strokes clear of Rory McIlroy. They were actually tied after the 11th hole, and then Wyndham just ran away. He birdied the final three holes of the tournament to take home $3.6 million. So a really good year for Wyndham Clark after an up-and-down emotional roller coaster year last year. U.S. Open champ, he's won two of those now. And I believe he is climbing up the rankings as it pertains to both the FedEx Cup points and then also just simply making money this year. 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All right, we got 3 hours in the books. We have 1 hour to go. Coming up during the final hour of the show, we will bring you just 1 hour of college football. We'll do a little big picture, Big 12. We have some Ute stuff coming up a little bit later. All before we say goodnight at 6 o'clock, busy Monday edition of The Drive, and it's good to have you with us right here on ESPN 700.
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0: All right, we're 10 days away from the start of college football around here, University of Utah. First year under Morgan Scally. We'll welcome in Idaho coming up next Thursday, September the 3rd. 7 o'clock Mountain Time kick. We're your home of the Utes, so we'll get our pregame coverage going at 3 o'clock that day. Your television is ESPNU. BYU and Utah State kick off on Saturday, September the 5th, so it's a great time of year. And always a great day to catch up with our guy, Dave Bartu, the college football matrix, who might be hunting elk, building a cannabis store. I don't know. Dave, what are you doing today?
1: Oh, dude, it's so funny. I was just checking my trail cams up in the mountains, man, before we came on. That is funny as heck. Now, I'm doing that, and I was actually working on spreads and totals in college football in the NFL by coordinator.
0: Huh.
1: Right? Because follow me, right? The head coach doesn't change, but he brings in a new OC or a new DC. And that fundamentally changes game outcomes, even though it's the same head coach. And so a good example is, right off the bat, we got North Carolina and TCU. And the total on that's 49.5. Now, the most common number in college football total is 55. So the new offensive coordinator at Kansas, in his career as offensive coordinator, goes over 69% of the time. Bobby Petrino, the new offensive coordinator at North Carolina, goes over 61% of the time as an offensive coordinator, not as a head coach, as a play caller. So we got two OCs that are both way over for their careers. We have a number that is under the median. And then with North Carolina on top of it, You have a persona non grata defensive coordinator. We don't even know where Steve Belichick is, and supposedly it's by committee. So, week zero bets, let's go over 49.5 to start this thing.

0: Okay. All right. Always fascinating to get a peek into the mind of my guy, Dave Bartu. I wonder if we could to talk about some of the coaches. Have you done any digging? I know you know Morgan Scalley, of course, but there's a new defensive coordinator in Colton Swan, a new offensive coordinator in Kevin McGivin, and Morgan's now the head coach as Witt obviously lives in Ann Arbor now. What do you make of the new Utah coaching staff?
1: Well, you know something? I mean, it's just big question marks, really. You know, because I don't believe, did your new D.C. have any play-calling experience at D.C.?
0: Weaver State. So this is not a new job for him. It's a new level for his skill set.
1: Okay, it's a new level. But we got no FBS information on him. Now, is Morgan going to call it, or is he going to CEO it? What has he said, really?
0: Well,
1: you know,
0: Morgan's a lot like Kyle, where he doesn't say a whole lot. I think, Dave, it's going to feel a little bit similar to when Morgan first took the job and Kyle was still kind of it's the defense that Fred Winningham is credited with created. All these guys kind of believe in the same concepts, if that makes sense.
1: Yeah, no, and that's fine. You know, and typically you're going to hire a guy that has similar concepts to the guy that just left. If anything, just for a little bit of continuity, you know, now with McGivin, I mean, you obviously have a veteran presence in terms of being on a college football sideline, but you know, last year again, Utah State, and so you know, we don't have a really great number on what he has been able to do offensively. Yeah, they put up decent numbers in his year, you know, for the Aggies, but again, this is a from head coach to OC to DC, I don't think anybody can really have an opinion on it. I think the opinion should be pessimistic and hope for the best, prepare for the worst, because that's sports. But, you know, it might take a year or two or three to figure out what we really have at all the key positions.
0: See, I want to hone in on that, Dave, because look, I was at the U with Morgan. Okay, I've known him forever. I think he's going to be great. I really believe that if it was time for Witt to leave, that Morgan was the guy. And of course, coaching waiting for quite some time, and Morgan as a defensive coordinator always scored high in your metrics. But it took Witt, you know, a few years to get his footing even in the Mountain West, and then with the move to the Pac-12, you know, there were some couple 5-7 seasons. So I'm approaching this year with Utah football with more curiosity as opposed to conclusion. I don't really know exactly what to expect. I'm optimistic and hopeful. But as far as you covering this sport when it pertains to new coaches and coaching staffs, how rare is it for a guy to take over year one and just kind of live up to what the legend did prior to his promotion, if that makes sense? It doesn't feel like that happens all that often.
1: Yeah, it's nearly impossible, you know, and you might get it down the road, okay? But year one, typically year one, the average new head coach, not rookie, new head coach, and it's worse at the P4 level than the G6 level. Okay. Witt going to Michigan has a bigger negative effect than Witt going to Utah State, where it's almost zero. You know, it depends on which way the guys go. But in that year one, whatever your number is that you expect, just take one away. You know, if you expect 8-4 and you get 7-5, that's pretty average, you know. And so the odds of somebody stepping in and meeting or exceeding somebody that was, you know, and correct me if I'm wrong, I mean, Witt was legendary. I mean, he's a man,
0: yeah.
1: You know,
0: mm-hmm.
1: He's a guy. And no matter what he does at Michigan, he can't take away all the W's for Utah. So, you know, Morgan, I agree with you 100%. One of the best defensive coordinators year over year out there, has had a phenomenal career, 100% earned it. We don't know how it's going to turn out. And so certainly I think 2026 it's a wait and see. It's going to be a work in progress. And to expect Morgan to pick up right where Witt left off is, I think you're asking for a very, very rare percentage to happen. It could, but I can die from a cold as well.
0: Well, let's hope that doesn't happen, Dave, because I like you as a college football guest. Kalani had to replace one coordinator because Jay Hill, who also always scored highly in your metrics, has left Provo to join Witt in Ann Arbor. Kelly Papinga, who's been down there forever, seemed like the logical choice. He was the choice. But what does the dynamic of losing Jay Hill potentially mean for BYU?
1: Well, we got the same issue, right? I mean, we got Papinga that's never called a play. You know, now we have continuity on the defensive side just with Kalani. And quite frankly, without Cignetti, Kalani might be the biggest overperformer of talent in college football in the last 2 years. And I think he's largely underappreciated with what he has done at BYU. So, but with Kelly, again, I have nothing on the guy other than I expect BYU to be a couple games over expectations when I'm looking at the schedule, because that's what coach has really set up over the last few years since moving to the Big 12 and has done an absolutely just a rock star job.
0: Aaron Roderick, who was a coach up here for a number of years, nearly took the offensive coordinator job at Washington, but ended up down at BYU as their primary play caller. A-Rod, friend of the show, was on a couple of weeks ago. You know, Zach Wilson, Jaren Hall, now this young Bear Bachmeyer kid who had an incredible year a year ago, the fourth freshman in college football history to win 12 games. I wonder what sort of data you have on A-Rod. It feels like he's kind of elevated his profile in the college football ecosystem.
1: Oh, there's, in my opinion, there's no question with that. And we have him as a four-star offensive coordinator. He is just a solid play caller. And quite honestly, I'm a little surprised he doesn't get more attention in the offseason. So I think he's done a tremendous job at BYU. And I don't know where we have him graded exactly amongst active OCs, but a four-star guy is typically top 25th percentile over the last 15 years. So he's done a really good job for BYU. And again, do you guys feel this way, that a lot of BYU stuff just gets underappreciated and swept under the rug the last couple of years since the move to the Big 12? Because it just feels like that from my chair.
0: Well, maybe from a national standpoint, Dave. I mean, look, I'm a sports talk radio host in Salt Lake City, and Kalani Sitake was the defensive coordinator for the Utes for a decade. And like I said, A-Rod was up here for 12 years. Gary Anderson is also down there. Like, it's a really interesting market with all of kind of the cross-pollination between not just Utah and Utah State. Like, Bronco Mendenhall is coaching Utah State now, and after Kevin McGivin took the job in Salt Lake with the Utes, he tabbed Robert Anai, who was his offensive coordinator at BYU and Virginia. So I think for those of us that have been around here, this is my 20th year in the market, I very much am aware and appreciate and respect what Kalani and A-Rod have done down there. And hopefully both Utah and BYU are able to have something to say about the Big 12. But if we pan back and look at the Big 12 as a whole, what are your feelings as this conference is the Rodney Dangerfield of college football, trying to get some respect from the SEC and the Big 10?
1: Oh, you're never going to get it. Stop trying. I don't think it'll ever come around. So just play the cards you're dealt. You know, whatever's put in front of you. And look, BYU did that last year. Personally, I thought they were. Texas got all the blah blah blah discussion about missing the playoffs, but I had BYU their performance ahead of Texas along with a couple of other schools. So all you can do is look at that strength of record and how well did you do against the teams you matched up with, and then you start going through the conference. I mean, outside of the offensive and defensive coordinator and player talent at Texas Tech, who's a better coach in the Big 12 than Kalani? Is there one? I don't have one.
0: I'm biased, right? And so
1: But is there? You know, we don't have judgment on Morgan. He's not above or below because he hasn't done anything. But, I think if we sat down, if I can have Texas Tech's OC and DC and their talent and Kalani, how are you not betting on that every year? Because I do believe, and the numbers show it, I do believe Kalani's better than McGuire as a head coach. And I believe Kalani's the best one now that Witt has moved on. I think Kalani is clearly, by far and away, the best head coach in the Big 12. The Big 12, in my opinion, is a coach's league. The talent is much more concentrated, or I should say the playing field is much more level. And you got to like Ute's chance just simply because they have the ability to attract as much or better talent than everybody else in the Big 12 as well. And honestly, I think one of the biggest disappointments is once Utah hit the Big 12, surprised Witt didn't get a conference championship at least one of those years with that talent.
0: Were you surprised that Kalani said no to Penn State and decided to stay in Provo?
1: Did he?
0: He did.
1: For sure.
0: For sure. He has said that on the record. He said that on this radio show.
1: Okay. I got conflicting stories, but that's cool. Then he's a lifer, right? He's either an NFL guy or forever at BYU. And you know, that's one of the advantages that I think BYU, the intangibles they have, is the dedication and continuity that the program creates, right? From a player standpoint, from a coaching standpoint, I bet you if you looked over the last 3 years, because there's a clear delineation in the data between pre-NIL and NIL, and that was the transition from 22 to 23, I bet BYU is one of the best, probably not just in football, but a lot of sports, keeping coaches, keeping players. And I think that is a really big deal at this level with NIL involved so incredibly over the last 3 years.
0: I would be remiss if I didn't ask you about the staff Witt has put together at Michigan. He took six Utah assistant coaches. As I said, he took Jay Hill, Jason Beck, who did a hell of a job with his Utah offense a year ago. It was the second best rushing attack in the country, the best rushing attack in the Big 12. And most people, as they're analyzing Michigan this year, you know, Joel Klatt has them as a top 10 team. Most everybody else has them, I don't know, between like 13 and 16, thereabout. What are you expecting from Witt and that staff year one in Ann Arbor?
1: Is Joel still the Big Ten official honk of the Big Ten?
0: He's pretty biased, but I feel like most of those guys are pretty biased towards the Big Ten and the SEC.
1: But there's at least one guy that is always like, you know, my top 10 is all this conference, you know. So with Michigan, I like the staff. But remember what I just said about the transition. That first year, I think Kyle's first year at Michigan is going to be his worst one. And I have them circled as a team that's going to be out of the top 25 at the end, 8-4 or 7-5. It's a very well-coached league as well. But in terms of head coach, OC, and DC, that combination is extraordinarily good. I think the ceiling on those three is very high. But again, I'm looking at the numbers going, do I expect it to be high the first year? No, I can't. The numbers say don't get over your skis on anybody, Dave. I mean, if there's somebody I'd love to get over my skis on, it'd be Lane and LSU. But I don't think Michigan is going to be ready that first year with all the transition and lack of continuity that I just talked about. So while I like it going forward, I'll disagree with Klatt and go the other way on Michigan and fade his top 10 prognostication.
0: You had referenced Kirk Cignetti. Of course, he is kind of like the shining star on college football now. And in any sport, whenever a team achieves something like Indiana football has achieved over the past few years, it turns into a copycat scenario. Even Sharif Shah, coach here for Utah, a couple of different times has referenced what Indiana has done and kind of opening the minds of what the possibilities are should you be able to do what they just did, which is much easier said than done, Dave. How did Kirk Cignetti turn Indiana football into a national champion?
1: God only knows, brother. God only knows. I mean, it's not even, it is the single greatest season of my lifetime. And I don't expect it to happen again. It's incredible. There's just no words that describe it. It's just so outside the box, unbelievable, you know? And then you look at his last 2 years and you look at his last four. I mean, it is the single greatest year. It is the single greatest back-to-back years of anybody. It's the single greatest 4 years of coaching by anybody. And it's just, and I know a lot of people go, well, if Indiana can do it, we can. Dude, shut up. I mean, just shut up. That is so talking down to what Cignetti did. Understand, Cignetti plus his two, his OC and his DC and a special teams coordinator, that is the single highest graded group of four coaches at those positions, head coach and three coordinators. There is nobody graded better than Indiana. Nobody. Hmm. And so when somebody says, well, we can do what Indiana does, dude, you do not have anything close to the coaching that they had. I will say this, though. I've been studying Kurt, and subconsciously he does something very different than anybody else. He uses timeouts to control momentum early in the game on offense and on defense. The number two guy that does that well is Brian Day. The number three guy is Lane Kiffin. So when you're watching Utah and Morgan, see how he uses his first half timeouts. Does he hold them, trying to wait for that final first half drive and play scared? Or does he use them to try to control the momentum, either punching a score in or stopping a drive? Really something I find that interesting. I think subconsciously Cignetti is managing the game with timeouts better than anybody before him. And I think it's something new that is going to be talked about going forward.
0: So one of the interesting things that's manifested during the preseason coverage of the sport is if you look at like Vegas odds, if you look at sportsbook odds, if you look at prediction markets, if you look at the AP and the coaches poll, what they're all saying is there are seven teams in college football that can win the national championship this year. It's Ohio State, it's Oregon, it's Georgia, it's Notre Dame, it's Texas, it's Indiana, and it's Miami. Would you agree that those are the seven teams that can win the thing? And is there anyone outside of that seven that you would put into that group?
1: Well, partly with what Cignetti just did, you got to say, you know, you can make up any group you want. Okay. I would throw Texas out of that group right now. Okay. What they did in 2025, there is no team in the last 20 years that has been so bad at generating momentum and controlling games the previous year that has turned around and won a national title. Steve Sarkisian has underperformed the talent that he's had in 9 of his 11 years as head coach, and he's terrible at surviving not having momentum. I would throw Texas out of there completely, okay? Miami, I call them tier two. Mario still has game control issues. He loses too many games in which he has control of them. Yes, they have the talent. They have a good OC. They have a good DC. But I think that the overall game management might inhibit them. And Oregon, I would throw them out as well. They have the lowest graded offensive coordinator in the Big Ten. Nobody has won a national title with a staff profile like Oregon has right now. So I would toss all of them out. I'll keep Ohio State. I'll keep Georgia. I'll keep Notre Dame. And I keep Indiana as my top four. Everybody else goes into a lower tier, and Texas into that third tier of Tennessee, Missouri. Why are we even talking about these guys?
0: The Athletic came out today, and look, it's preseason, so we're all looking at lists and reading articles. We're waiting for games, and thank God when those get here. But it feels like a lot of people believe like this is a big year for USC football and Lincoln Riley, who, of course, arrived with a massive contract and a lot of attention, but has never really elevated them back to, you know, the Pete Carroll glory days like most people thought he would. What do you think USC can be this year? And would you agree that this is a big one for Lincoln?
1: Oh, they're all big for Lincoln, right? It's USC. You know, what are they going to do? Fire him, get a better guy? You know, who are they going to replace him with?
0: Kalani.
1: You know, maybe they could, maybe, ooh.
0: Yep, God, see?
1: I would love that, man. I would love to see the ground and pound at USC, man. That would be sweet. Just a big python snapping the ball 55 times a game. Oh, but that being said, Kalani can do something that Lincoln Riley never has, which is hire a good defensive coordinator. I mean, I can't believe he went out and hired a guy that hasn't called a play in 10 years in the last – last season he called plays. He was horrible, and it drove him out of the stadium. So I don't believe in USC just simply because the defense shouldn't be there. Offensively, probably going to be awesome again. I mean, look how many quarterbacks have won a Heisman under Lincoln. Look at his offense. I mean, he's the number one play caller, in the country over the last 15 years. Absolutely amazing, but simply cannot get the defensive side of it right. So, even if he goes 9-3 outside the, he's in the top 25 outside the playoffs. Is he done? I don't think so. I don't think they get rid of him. But that being said, you look at the schedule, Oregon, Washington, Penn State, at Wisconsin, Ohio State, 5 in a row, right? Start off 4-0 and 2-0, and their whole season is going to be decided in the month of October. So I'll take them at 9-3, missing the playoffs because, a lot like Texas, I've learned to not expect Sarkisian and Lincoln Riley to overperform their talent.
0: See, I think you you referred to Kalani as a BYU lifer earlier, and you might be right. But if there's one job in America that might make him think, not just Penn State flirting. If USC, if there's some sort of James Franklin Penn State catastrophe this year, and USC decided it was time, Kalani would look at that job. I do believe that.
1: Oh, I wouldn't blame anybody for looking at the job, and I wouldn't blame him for taking it. I mean, I think it is an incredibly elite job, and great googly moogly. If he walked into USC, wow. I mean, I think they'd become an instant playoff threat, and I would love to see that brand of football in L.A. and competing in the Big Ten.
0: Dave, before I set you loose, you had referenced that you do like Notre Dame in that top tier, and for the Big 12 to ever, and to your point, this is a P2 reality. It's the Big Ten of the SEC. Everybody else is on the outside. We know that we're in Big 12 country, but for the Big 12 to ever get more than one team in the CFP before, I mean, if it expands, it's different. They are going to have teams get some big non-con victories over some peers from other places. And BYU has that opportunity as Notre Dame will be in Provo this season. What is BYU up against with Notre Dame rolling into town?
1: I think they're up. Let's see here. What are they going to be dogs? At least 7-point dogs?
0: I think more than that. Yeah, I think double digits.
1: 9.5, 10.5. Could be even more than that. So I think they're up against a lot. I don't necessarily think they have to have a great non-conference win. I think two things that need to happen, okay? I'm not an expansion guy. I don't need 8-4 and 9-3 teams in my playoff. You tried, you failed, stay out, okay? But with NIL, I also think the day of the G6 is over. The numbers have shown conclusively that the G6 quality has been diving. So expand it, keep it 12, drop the two freebies for the G6. I think there gives an opportunity there. And I think for somebody like BYU, look, they played really good, but you look at their strength of record. How bad did they beat everybody? Yeah, they won games, but they didn't dominate teams like we need to. So for me, I don't think it's so much you got to have that non-conference win. That would be great. Right? You beat Notre Dame. I mean, that's ginormous. But more importantly, I think, is play the card you're dealt, but go out there for 60 minutes and throttle everybody as bad as you can. Don't get up and put your foot off the gas. It is 60 minutes of hell for 12 games, and let the dice fall as they may.
0: Dave, where can people go find all of the work that you put in when it comes to covering football?
1: Right now, I'm on social media, at CFB Matrix. If you got a question, comment, idea you'd like me to explore, you can text me, 971-217-8419. My Patreon account with a lot of my think tank stuff is at CFB Matrix on Patreon. And when I have my new Matrix Edge AI rolled out for college football and NFL, I'll let you all know.
0: Dave, thanks for the time. It's always entertaining and illuminating. Go hunt some elk, will you?
1: Thanks, buddy. You have a good one.
0: All right, Dave Bartu, College Football Matrix. Good.
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0: Are you playing young people rap on the show today? Is that what's going on? I have no idea who this is. Who is this?
1: Post Malone, bro.
0: I should know that. All right, Zach is filling in for Porter today, and we're going to continue the college football conversation. She's joining us so often, I feel like she might as well just be my co-host. Sammy Mora from Ute Zone back on the show. Happy Monday, Sammy. How are you?
2: I'm doing great, Spence, and I also support Post Malone. I am a big Post Malone fan, so I was really appreciating that song.
0: I am an admitted 90s hip-hop snob because I'm an old man, so I just don't know much about like the younger hip-hop generation.
2: See, no, I like a little bit of both. I like the old stuff, but I also love Posty. I actually was at his concert up at Rez a couple weeks ago. I've never missed a Post Malone concert there here in Salt Lake, so I just should tell you where I'm at with him.
0: How many Post Malone shows have you seen?
2: I think we're at 4 now.
0: Okay.
2: Because I went and saw him at the first, like one of the first times he ever performed here was out at USANA. Back in like, I think it was like 2017, 2018. It was right after his like second album, Beer Bongs and Bentleys dropped. And I remember that concert so vividly, and I've never missed a show of his since. So
0: he has an album called Beer Bongs and Bentleys.
2: Yes. Cause he has a bunch of Bentleys in his house. Like he's a notorious Bentley driver.
0: Oh, okay. Well, look, I will commit because my son is, I raised him on 90s hip hop. And so but he loves like Post Malone and Kendrick Lamar. So I need to learn more about the younger generation. I'm old, Sammy. I'm just stuck in my ways. That's the deal.
2: Hey, no, it's fine. My Apple Music is probably one of the most diverse Apple Music you'll probably see for a kid my age. Like it's just everything is in there.
0: You're Apple, not Spotify, huh?
2: I was Spotify and then I changed to Apple. Oh. Just I like the audio quality on Apple is so much better. I'm kind of a music snob. Like that's one of the few things about me. Like I know some people are like movie people. I'm 100% a music snob. Like I will, like as soon as albums drop, I will listen to them. That's the kind of person I am.
0: The audio on Apple is better than Spotify. Is that a real thing?
2: Yeah, they have like Dolby. They have Dolby Atmos audio. They have this thing called like lossless, which like really helps like. Like you can actually hear what it sounds like when you're in the studio, like they're producing these songs. It's actually really cool. I enjoy it. Huh. It's worth a couple extra bucks a month, in my opinion.
0: You know who else agrees with you is Will Hardy, the head coach of the Jazz. He says the very same thing.
2: Good. I'm glad we're on the same page about something.
0: Let's just keep talking about music. Sammy, first concert you ever attended?
2: Hannah Montana, when I was in third grade,
0: nice.
2: My mom took me. I remember sitting nosebleeds at the Delta Center with my mom. It was Hannah Montana, Miley Cyrus, and the Jonas Brothers. And that was like the first concert I ever been to. And it was with my mom.
0: Okay. Now I'm going to really date myself. Mine was the Beach Boys. Yours was Hannah Montana and mine was the Beach Boys. That's wild.
2: Yeah. That's very different. Very, very, very different.
0: So I was born in the 1970s. How does that land with you? Be nice, Sammy.
2: Like, I don't really care. Like, yeah. I used to get jumped on by the Beat because I was born in 99, so.
0: Oh, my goodness. Okay. All right. Yeah, it feels like being born in the 1970s these days is something you can kind of brag about. But look, we will move on because our listeners are probably like, what are they doing? The majority of the questions I have are questions that we've talked about over the past few weeks, but we are 10 days away from game day. Since you and I last spoke last week, has there been anything new that's really kind of stood out to you?
2: Well, we had assistant coaches availability this morning, actually, and there was quite a few nuggets that were dropped by assistant coaches that were kind of eye-opening for me, at least. I know Mark Atuaya said that Matiaki Helu is going to have his role in this year's offense. He called Daniel Bray a continuous bright spot in the offense. Jordan Gross said that he still feels comfortable with about 10 guys and that they're still mixing and matching and figuring out what that true combination is. But there doesn't seem to be any like fear or any like concern about why it's taken so long, which I find encouraging because I can think of like 7 guys that can probably start at any given point on this offensive line. So for Gross to say they're 10 deep, that makes me feel, you know, safe and like kind of good about this offensive line. Luke Wells, the big thing that stood out to me about from the tight ends coach was he said there's going to be expanded Rhino packages this year. So if you're a fan of Semi Taolunga and Sione Motupuaca, like, start buying your stock in them now, because it sounds like they're going to be a bigger part of this year's offense than they were last year, where they just literally came in and blocked, basically. Bumpus mentioned Mona Carvalho as like the only other slot receiver behind Creed Whittemore. It seems like there's a lot of guys that can play in different spots, but Mona and Creed tend to be the only two that are going to play slot, which I found also encouraging. Mona is one of those guys that obviously we know what he is as a punt returner. Sharif Shaw even said that he thinks that Mona can be one of the best in the country this year. So having Mona have that increased role as a slot receiver also, I think, just boosts his confidence, because he's a very talented wide receiver. His film is some of the funnest film I've watched growing up, or not growing up, but over the last few years. I loved what I saw when he committed to Utah. I'm just kind of going down the line. If you want to stop me, you can cut me off at any time, Spence.
0: No chance, Sammy. Keep going.
2: Ryan Gunderson basically said that, like, we all know what this quarterback room is. He's talked about, you know, Bird and Devin being wild Mustangs, that you want to keep them on the path. He's talked about that very frequently all offseason. But he did mention Brandon Rose specifically. Someone asked about him, and he said that Brandon has maturity and knowledge of a bunch of different systems and schemes, which is going to help. He did say that he can rip the ball. Like, he can rip it, meaning he has a very good and very fast ball when he throws it. He still is a little bit behind in terms of offensive, like, install and stuff, obviously, because B-Rose joined the program back in the summer, so he's kind of a little bit behind everybody else, but he's a low-ego guy. And Gunderson even said, like, yeah, when Brandon does get a chance to play, we kind of have to change things, because he's very differently a different quarterback from Devin Bird. So there's a lot of versatility in that quarterback room and some added depth. Coach Brechterfield, the big thing for me was he called Ethan Day. He said he's wired the right way, because I know there's a lot of concern about him coming from the G5 level. And Noakes said that you can't even tell that he came from the G5 level. He plays at such a high level that you would think he's been playing at the Power 4 level his entire career, which is highly encouraging, because Utah has some big shoes to fill on that defensive end spot. Derek Odom, again, talked about the versatility of his group. He has guys that can play safety. He has guys that can play nickel. He has guys that can play on the outside. There's going to be the key thing that keeps getting pushed by all these defensive coaches is there's probably going to be a chance you see some three safety looks this season, which I'm encouraged by. I think that's fun, because especially when you have a guy like Nate, like Jackson Benny or Rabbit Evans, who both were called out as guys who can play safety or nickel, that just adds to the overall depth of this safety room and of this corners room. Improved tackling was just a focus for the defense as a whole. I asked Colton Swan about it. He said that they're making strides, but nobody's ever comfortable with how their team is as a tackling unit before the first game, just because you don't really tackle a lot during the fall. Like, you don't want to tackle your own teammates and hurt them. So that's something that across the country, I think, is something that you got to watch. Luther Ellis, the two things that stood out to me is Luther called out all of the Hall of Fame defensive tackles and said that they're all around 6 foot, like, recently. And that's what Jai Moy is. He's 6 foot. He's around 300 pounds now at this point. So Jai is of the same size as a lot of these, you know, high-level Hall of Fame defensive tackles. And he has the motor, and he has the skill and the ability to be that type of defensive tackle. It's just about consistency and getting him in more live reps. We know that he had the highest win rate of any defensive tackle in the country last year, but that was at San Jose State. Can he do it again this year at Utah? And a name that I haven't heard all summer that popped was Dylan Battle. He said, Coach Ellis said that Dylan is probably someone who's made the most strides in spring, and that he could be a surprise this year. I won't tell you what McGivin said, because I just published a story over on Ute Zone, because everyone can go and read that one. But basically, by stock in this offense, there's a lot of playmakers. There's a lot to like. And on the defense, just the thing that Colton Swan kept pushing was versatility. There's a lot of guys who can do a lot of different things. We've heard that on the offense, and now we're starting to hear it on the defense. You have, like I said, secondary members who can play corner, safety, nickel. You have linebackers that can play on the defensive line, according to Colton. So there's just a lot that can, you know, work with and you can use on both sides of the ball. And I honestly was very encouraged about from everything I heard from the assistant coaches. There wasn't anything specifically that kind of sent out like a red flag and started the alarm bells going off in my head this morning.
0: Sammy, I'm on air till 6, so never apologize for giving me all the content. I certainly would love for you to keep going if you ever want to run down the list. But here's what I wanted to hone in on. So, you know, we've talked O-line. We'll get there at some point during this conversation. Last year, and look, it's a defense that for a number of different years is known for getting to the quarterback and causing havoc plays. And last year, I think the number was 34 sacks, which was second in the Big 12 to Texas Tech, because Texas Tech's defensive front last year was just a nightmare. Even for Utah's great O-line, it caused them problems. What's reasonable to expect, whether it's quarterback sacks, you know, pass breakups, when it comes to deflections in the backfield, tackles for losses, havoc plays from the defensive front? Can they replicate what we saw a year ago?
2: That's a tough question, because majority of that sack total was carried by John Henry Daly last year. Like, obviously, he had 11 and a half sacks, so I'm pulling up the number right now. So it's like Utah had 34 sacks in a total last year. I think you can be in that 30 range, but I don't think someone's going to be highly concentrated like JHD. I think it's going to be a more spread around this year. And honestly, like, I like that better. It allows for the defense to play a little bit freer. There's not one single person on this defense that, like, if it's an edge rusher, let's say Lance just pops off and has 9 sacks through 5 games, let's just say. I know that's probably not going to happen, but let's just hypothesize here. If he has that 9 sacks but nobody else is producing anything, defenses are going to start sending double teams on him. And that, you know, could lead to an uptick in sacks from the linebackers and the defensive tackles, but it also could not. Like, it's one of those things where you got to kind of see how the cards fall as the season goes on. I do think that we're going to see guys that have, you know, 4, 5, 6 sacks, but I don't think we're going to see anybody with a highly concentrated number. But I would say the 30 range is probably like high 20s to low 30s is where I'm going to say. I don't think they're going to reach 34, though.
0: Yeah, that's a big number. You know, and it feels like the way you're describing kind of how everybody's going to eat a little bit, that kind of feels like how it is with maybe every position, positional group, you know, maybe outside of, well, even quarterback, because there's two of them. Or maybe Wayshon ends up being a little bit more of a bell cow than he was a year ago and gets over 1,000 yards. But as you're kind of describing what you anticipate with the defensive line, it's reminding me of what you anticipate with the wide receiver group. Certainly star power with Devin and maybe some others. But is that kind of become a theme as it pertains to camp, how it does feel like there are several different options in most of these positional groups, which speaks to the depth of the group?
2: Yeah, I think it is. I think I will say in January, I felt like there was only like certain guys that I felt comfortable with. But based on what we've seen in our viewing, whether it be spring or the 20 minutes we've gotten twice a week during the fall, my comfort level has grown in quite a few guys. And if my comfort level is growing and I'm only watching a drop in the bucket, how do the Utah coaches feel? And that was kind of the overwhelming sentiment today from all the coaches, was that the confidence is growing amongst these guys. Like, they're not overly cocky. They're not going to come out here and claim and say on record that they're going to go 12-0 and they're going to win a national, or 16-0 and win a national championship. But there's a quiet confidence, I think, that these guys know wherever they're at in the depth chart, they can contribute in some way. Like, Sharif even said that. Like, he said that with his corners, if a guy can show that he can, you know, impact the game in different ways, they're going to see the field a lot sooner. Like, if there's a guy who's specifically like a sticky corner that you just need someone to stick on a wide receiver, he might see the field. But if you have somebody that can play, you know, maybe that nickel or an outside corner, like that kind of role, that also adds some added versatility to this room. And I think versatility is kind of the word that I want to use for this season as a whole with this whole program. There's versatility in the quarterback room. There's versatility in the wide receiver room. There's versatility on the defensive tackle room. There's so many different combinations and so many different ways that Utah can play this year that I think it's going to be really fun. I don't think we're going to see, you know, cookie cutter things that we've seen in years past. I think that's one of the things with Morgan, is he wants to be cutting edge. He wants to be unique. He wants to be all these things. And the way you be cutting edge and the way you be unique is you have versatility and you have guys that can do different things in different positions and give you an opportunity to win games.
0: So I know you're a big Brandon Pagan fan. You talked about buying stock in Brandon Pagan. Talk about the depth of the wide receiver room. Beyond, it does feel like he's established himself as wide receiver one, but it does seem like it's a room that everybody talks about with a bunch of names, with a bunch of depth. How's it shaking up as of now, Sammy?
2: Yeah, Braden is the alpha in the room, I think. Like, he is wide receiver one. He's on the Biletnikoff watch list. He's getting all these preseason accolades. Like, he is very, like you said, very clearly wide receiver one. From there on, it gets kind of interesting because, again, this goes back to the versatility. There's so many different ways you can mix and match this. Like, if you want a speed package, then you don't put BP out there. You put maybe you put Kyrie Scholes, you put Creed Whittemore, and you put Nate Johnson out there if you want speed. If you want size, you go Braden Pagan, you go Tobias Merriweather, and then you maybe go someone bigger in the slot like Larry Simmons. There's a lot of different ways that this can mix and match, and I'm okay with that. Like, I'm okay that there's no clear-cut number two right now. It just proves that there's so many guys that can do so many different things. Coach Bumpus even said that, like, rising tide lifts all boats kind of is what he said. Is, like, guys know that if they get too complacent or too comfortable, there's somebody that's nipping on their heels that's going to take this spot. And I think that's something that I don't think I've ever remembered Utah having as with a wide receiver room. Is just so much versatility and so many different guys and so many different body types and skill sets and all these types of things. So I don't know if there's a true pecking order yet, but that doesn't concern me because I'm buying stock in this wide receiver room as a whole. And I think I think when we look back at the season, I really hope that this wide receiver room is one of the shining bright spots of this team.
0: All right, I got to talk online now, and you had referenced that Jordan Gross talked about 10 potential options, which speaks to the depth. But if I asked you who you feel the most confident in, you can name all five if you want, but if it's two or three up front this year.
2: Alex Harrison at center, Zaraway Williams at left tackle, Keith Olsen at right guard. That's probably the three I feel most confident in right now. Soloto Moyai and Kelvin Oba are in that left guard battle right now. And then you have Cedric Jefferson and Ike Garcia battling it out for right tackle. My brain is so fried right now, Spence, it's not even funny. But there's still those two spots. There's a guard spot and a tackle spot that are still up for grabs. And so I think that those are the two. But the other three of Z, Al, and Keith, I feel pretty confident that they'll start.
0: Let me follow up about Obot because he is the highest rated recruit commit in the history of the program. And obviously a true freshman, it's tough to ask much of true freshmen more often than not. Of course, there are exceptions. But what sort of insight do you have on the kind of progress he's made throughout the course of both spring and fall camp?
2: Obot is one of those guys that we haven't had a chance to talk to yet. I put in a request to talk to him tomorrow, so hopefully we get to talk to him. But he's put on the weight that was needed. That was the big thing against him. It was kind of like Spencer Fano. When he came in, he was a little bit too light. He had to put on some weight before he was able to play. And, again, it goes back to the Steve Saunders program. Like, he got in the weight room, he did what he needed to do, and he's up to playing weight now. I think that Obot's one of those kids that you need to sink reps into early. I don't know how you go about that when you have someone like Solotoa who's in front of him, who is such a veteran player on this offensive line. I don't know if it's making Toa, you know, that extra rhino pat, like the rhino like blocker, kind of like how he was at points last season. I don't know if that's the route you go, or if you put, you know, you rotate between Toa or Obot or what you do, but you need to sink reps into him. Like, he is probably the future of this offensive line. And considering a good handful of these guys are out at the end of the season, you need to get him those experiences early. So we'll see where he shakes out. I know when I was on with OC the last time, he asked me if I think Obot's going to start over or under 5.5 games. And I took the under just because I believe in Toa Moyai and what he can do and how good of a guard he is. But I also know that you need to sink reps into Obot. So it's going to be one of those interesting things that we're going to have to watch and see how this offseason, how it unfolds. But I you need to get reps into him. I think that's cut and dry what you need to do, but we'll see how it goes.
0: What about the wide receiver room? Or excuse me, what about the tight end room? Because we talk a lot about wide receivers, and, you know, this is a program over the past decade or so with elite tight end play. With Brad Keithy and Dalton Kincaid and others, who are some of the playmakers emerging from the tight end spot?
2: I actually asked Coach McGivin about this today because I was just genuinely curious what their usage is going to look like. Because at Utah State and at his previous spots, tight ends were kind of either on or off. Like, they were either used or they weren't. And so I kind of asked him point blank, I said, what is this usage going to look like for them? And obviously it starts with Hunter Andrews. He's kind of that versatile, again, word of the day, versatile, that do-it-all type of guy. Like, he will inline block, he will be in the flex, you can line him up at running back, you can kind of do anything with Hunter. But then you have your rhinos, your semis, and your Siones. They're kind of a different group. Like, I don't like to categorize them as tight ends because they just do so much different things than the rest of the guys, which then leaves you with your three. The three that I think you're probably going to see a decent amount of this year, Noah Benny, Will Monty, and Bear Fisher. I don't know what it looks like. I don't know if they are 500-yard receivers at the end of the season. I don't think they are, because that would mean that the wide receiver room took a big step back, which I don't expect happening. But I think you're going to see usage for them. You're going to see them in certain situations. You're going to see contested catches. You're going to see them hand in the dirt. You're going to see them in blocking situations. But I do want to caution Utah fans that I think that the usage of tight ends is going to kind of change. It's not going to be the tight end usage that we've seen over the past few years. It's going to be a little bit different. And honestly, that's okay with me, because I don't remember the last time Utah's had a wide receiver room this good on paper. And I would like to see some big, you know, mossing of defensive backs during the season from some wide receivers. So it's one of those things, again, it's kind of like, we'll have to see how the season unfolds to determine like what their true usage is. Cause we hear things and then we see things, and it's kind of all over the place.
0: Have you been able to uncover some information on the chaos that Morgan is trying to provide when the kickers are kicking field goals? There was like a video that went around that he said they were going to live stream all the kicks. And I guess he's encouraging players to, I mean, look, you cannot replicate a game, but what are they doing to try to replicate pressure situations for the special teams unit during fall camp?
2: Well, Sharif mentioned it today. He said that they're, you know, spraying water on guys. Morgan would like run in between the long snapper and the holder to throw them off and stuff. You have all the players yelling at him, at them. You have the live stream. There's just a lot of things that they just want to build up the confidence. And the phrase Sharif used today was an ironclad pre-kick routine. Because when you get into these pre-kick routines and you don't let anything affect you, it usually helps when you kick the ball. And so I think that that's the big thing with them, is just getting them in a rhythm, in a routine. Because Dylan Curtis has one of the best legs I've ever seen on a kicker. Like, his high school film is absolutely insane. He holds the Utah State High School record for the longest field goal made in a game. Like, he has the leg that you want to have in a college kicker. It's just a matter of getting him his confidence built back up. Last season was not good for him, like not good for him in any way. And so I think part of this is Morgan getting his confidence back. And Sharif said that if they miss a kick, they're not, they correct them on that they missed him, but they also love him up. Because for a kicker, like, this is literally your only job. And if a coach or a teammate or someone tears you down when you miss a kick, that's not going to help your confidence. It's going to do the opposite. Like, you're going to go out there the next time and you're going to feel like crap, and you're not going to be able to kick the ball well. So I think loving them up while also telling them what they need to do better and what went wrong, I think, is going to help. And we'll see how it evolves. But I do think that this year's special teams unit is pretty solid.
0: Before I set you loose, and again, ultimately, we are in a scenario where we're discussing the depth of this roster, which I think is an excellent piece of information for our listeners to have. But it seems like most years there's a Nate Orchard, a Clark Phillips, a Devin Lloyd, or a John Henry Daly from a year ago, like one standout on the defensive side of the football that causes not just big plays, but like game-changing plays, whether it's a pick six, strip sack, something like that. If I asked you to give me one name on that side of the ball that you think is going to be that dude this year, who would you give me and why?
2: Jackson Benny, I think, is my first gut reaction. Just look at what he did last season, as playing, you know, nickel half the season and safety the other half of the season. He had team-high 4 interceptions. He was just everywhere. And yeah, Jackson had some things to improve on. Like, he needs to improve on his tackling, which we've heard he's taken those steps. He needed to improve on his game IQ. He's done that from what we've heard. He's more comfortable in that position. He's on some pre-draft boards, I've seen him as high as, you know, safety 2, safety 3 on some boards, like, there's a lot to like about Jackson Benny, and I think that with him, it goes, again, it goes back to that versatility. You can either play, you can play him at nickel, you can play him at safety, you can kind of move him around and do different things with him on the defensive front, which I think is going to help. You know, if one play you have him at nickel and the next play you have him playing center field, how are defenses going to attack him? Because if he's playing nickel, he's a really good coverage guy. He is really good in coverage, but he also knows how to track down the ball in the open field. So it's one of those things with him that it's just like, it's going to see how is that jump from last year to this year, and how much has he really and truly improved as a player? Because the sky's the limit for Jackson Benny. Like, I honestly think he could be the guy on this Utah defense this year. And I know it's weird that it's not a linebacker or a defensive tackle, but when you have a safety or a corner who can play the level that Jackson Benny can play, like, the defense should be pretty good, because that means that if he's playing free, that means the guys up front are getting back to the quarterback and doing what they need to do.
0: All right, Sammy, we're 10 days out. Where can people go find what you wrote about Kevin McGivin today and all your great work covering the Utes?
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0: Sweet. Thanks,
1: 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All right. 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She is crushing it. 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
10: 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Fall camp is concluded for the Utah football program. Morgan Scally's team wrapped up camp last weekend, are now in preparation for their season opener against the Idaho Vandals on September 3rd. The Vandals finished last season 4-8 overall and 2-6 in Big Sky play. The last last time Utah and